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I'm Rico. This is Second Wind. We had our little Southern Wind part there. Started off with New Orleans Nightcrawlers from the album Atmosphere, and Glass House and Great Googa Mooga. Wynton Marsalis from the Bolden original soundtrack and Red Hot Mamas. Tuba Skinny with Variety Stomp. Roberto Fonseca, Tierra Santa. Preservation Hall Jazz Band from the album So It Is, and Santiago and Cubanissimo featuring Jambuti and Marie Laveau. Brings us up to the moment. Number here in the studio is 469-0500. You care to give a call? We're going to start off the next set with some Neville Brothers. We'll go from there.

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2: 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Let's go back and take a look at that last set. We started off with some Neville Brothers from Fire on the Bayou, title track. Brothers Keeper, we heard Brother Jake. And from Live on Planet Earth, we heard Voodoo. Little Love Dogs in there, Northbound Train, Dr. John, Distat, Dada. And Tippy Tina. That brings us up to the moment. Thanks for those calls. Really appreciate it. And yes, there is some weather heading in the Gulf, heading towards Louisiana, Mississippi, and Panhandle of Florida. Not looking too good at the moment. Wish the best for all those folks down there. May it disperse quickly and without too much harm. Looking at the weather here, we are very lucky. Mostly cloudy tonight, lows around 51. Thursday is showers likely in the morning, and then cloudy, becoming mostly sunny, high near 65. Another beautiful autumn day here in Maine. Thursday night's mostly clear, lows around 44. Friday is sunny, Saturday is sunny, Sunday sunny, all in the mid to lower 60s. Some of the colors have faded, some of the colors are looking pretty good. And we are the lucky ones. Well, microphone just fell off the bracket. All right, I'm going to get back to the music. Let's start off with some Maria Muldaur.

I love that version. Subdudes. Big Chief. A couple other Subdudes before that. Work Clothes from Street Symphony, also from that one, Poor Man's Paradise. We started off with So Many Rivers Across from Maria Muldaur from the album Louisiana Love Call. Teresa James and the Rhythm Tramps from Bad at Being Good and Trouble in Paradise. Clap Your Hands, Ms. Charm Taylor and Galactic from the album Already, Already, Already, Ready, Already. Yeah. G-Love with Guitar Man featuring Christone Kingfish Ingram from the album Philadelphia, Mississippi. That brings us up to the moment. 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You can hear all of our public affairs forever. Just keep listening to them over and over. You can make a donation there, too, if you like. What's holding you back? It's your community radio station. I'm Rico. We got another 29 minutes to go. I'm going to start this next set off with some Little Feat, and we'll go from there. Thanks for the calls.

0: Well, that's all the time we have for tonight. And thanks for the calls, and thanks for listening to Community Radio. We started that set off with Little Feet, One Love Stand, Walter Wolfman Washington, and the Roadmasters after that with Funk Is in the House, Pine Top Perkins with Got My Mojo Working, Take Me Back from James Cotton from A Blind Pig 20th Anniversary Collection, Martin Simpson with Broke Down Engine from Smoke and Mirrors, My Baby from Mississippi Fred McDowell, and John Cleary, the man, Unnecessarily Mercenary. I'm Rico, the other man, and I'm out of here, down the road. Lady Nola's up next week. Stick around tomorrow for whoever it is now in the morning show. 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Mondays, Tuesdays. 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

Hey, how are we all doing tonight? Welcome to The Outside. I'm your host, Sean Strack, and we are here to bring you some fantastic, all kinds of cool indie, alternative, eclectic music. We got a great show for you tonight. Tonight, we've got a very special guest, my friend and artist of a band stopped by, and we did a little interview, so we'll catch up with that later. But first, before we get too excited about that, we got some great new music from the band Slow Pulp. I don't know if you guys have heard of these guys, but they're pretty awesome. They got a new record out. The record is called Melody. Just came out this past Friday, and I think it's fantastic. So we'll kick it off with first a song from that new album, and then one of their oldies but goodies. So enjoy it. Here it is, Slow Pulp. Welcome to The Outside on WBRU.

0: There it is, new music from Slow Pulp. That is the song Melody off of their record called Melody. And then that second song we heard there is Cramps off of their record Yard from a few years back. It's pretty solid stuff. Hey, we got a great treat for you. We've got M.I. Divine in the studio from the band Famous Letter Writer. M.I. Divine is a great friend of mine. We go way back. And he's a poet. He's a professor. And importantly, he's a musician putting out some really cool and interesting stuff. Lyrically, this guy's great. You can definitely tell he's a poet. And he came and sat down. We talked about music a little bit. So yeah, here is my conversation with M.I. Divine from the band Famous Letter Writer. Hey, how's it going, M.I. Divine?
1: Yo, pretty good. Excited to be here, Sean Strack.
0: Awesome, man. Hey, listen, so tell us about the new Famous Letter Writer stuff you got coming out.
1: Yeah, FLW, dropping Dada Mama I and Dada Mama Thou. So Dada Mama Thou is coming out in October. It's more of the kind of, call it the hip-hop iteration of our vision. So we're really excited about it. Dada Mama I was really pretty successful. We got some nice hits from it. And yeah, excited to drop it.
0: Nice. Tell me, what inspired the shift to hip-hop stuff?
1: You know, I'm a kind of a 90s guy. Any of our listeners out there who are a Tribe Called Quest, you know, Fife Dog represent. So, you know, all that. I grew up in Philly, and I'm a lyricist at heart. So as a songwriter and a lyricist, I'm always kind of simplifying the form.
0: Yeah.
1: And so I think that drives it towards that. I wouldn't say it's hip-hop. I mean, people will be disappointed if they think they're going into hip-hop. But the next album we're releasing, Miracle Whip, is true hip-hop. But
0: and is it Miracle Whip or Miracle Whip?
1: It's Miracle Whip, like a car just drove by you and you're like, and Jesus is driving it? And you're like, yo, oh, who's in the Miracle Whip?
0: Well,
1: it's like that. That kind of whip.
0: That's great. That's great. Well, that car drives on water, dude.
1: Yeah. But anyway, the Dada Mama Thou is exciting to release and lead with a video that's going to be dropped. It's called Basic, and it's cool. I think it's going to be a nice compliment to everything you've done so far.
0: Awesome. I mean, I always get excited when you guys put stuff out. Love the things that you've done, so I'm super excited to hear the new stuff. Do you have for us here today, M.I. Divine, so fine, do you have for us a couple of song recommendations for our listeners, some things that inspire you?
1: I do. And you're going to, I guess, drop some of these on the listeners?
0: We're gonna drop them like they're hot.
1: All right. So, I mean, I could do different things, but one, I would kind of do tradition meets the new, you know what I mean? Because that's a lot of what I do, is trying to remix the old and make it new. And so, you know, if people have not been paying attention to David Byrne, of course,
0: yeah,
1: kind of a legend, but his new album, the Avant-Garde single, I find really fun, and the whole album is really fun, and I think it's kind of a, to honor David Byrne and, you know, that whole world, Laurie Anderson, New York, 70s, 80s. Yeah. So David Byrne, I would recommend to go with, you know, Famous Letter Writer started with Warhalla, which maybe is a song you could drop on our listeners. Mm-hmm. So in that spirit, Lou Reed Was My Babysitter in the new Jeff Tweedy album.
0: Oh, great. Yeah. Love that.
1: Do you know the new Jeff Tweedy album? It's tight.
0: I like it. I agree.
1: Yeah, it's multi-part, but he's got some good stuff going on. So yeah, there's two for you.
0: That's great. Those are great songs. Yeah. You know, I just played this like last week on the show, but what's your favorite Lou Reed song?
1: It's going to come off as cheesy, but it's like train spotting kind of.
0: Yeah.
1: Beautiful Day.
0: Great stuff. You know? Mine is Waves of Fear. I'm big fan of Waves of Fear.
1: Yeah.
0: Played that on the show last week. So
1: nice.
0: All right. Well, hey, man, it's been fantastic having you on here.
1: Awesome, man. I appreciate it. And I think this show is keeping up the kind of avant-garde punk outsider. What's the name of the show, by the way?
0: The show is called Welcome to the Outside.
1: That's what we're talking about.
0: Yeah.
1: All right, peace.
0: Thanks, Michael. All right, so you heard it from the man, M.I. Divine himself. Here's what we're going to do. We're going to play two famous letter writer tracks, and then we're going to play some of the suggestions from our good friend, little David Byrne, little Jeff Tweedy. This is coming at you right now. Thanks for listening to Welcome to the Outside, and thank you for supporting WERU Community Radio.

Welcome back, everybody. This is listener-supported WERU. I'm your host, Sean Strack. This show is Welcome to the Outside. Have I mentioned lately that we are broadcasting to you from our solar-powered studios in East Orland, Maine? Funny, we are. That, we just heard, was two songs by famous letter writer. The first one was the song Warhol / Warhola from the 2020 record of the same name. Number two is a brand new single, came out in June of 2026, is called Robot Baby. If you liked how that sounded, you can find famous letter writer on all streaming platforms. They got some great stuff, so I personally will be adding more of them to my playlist. After that, we heard two songs that my friend M.I. Divine of Famous Letter Writer recommended. That first one was called The Avant-Garde. That is off David Byrne's record called Who Is the Sky? And then that final song we heard there, Lou Reed Was My Babysitter, a new one from Jeff Tweedy off of the album Twilight Override. Did all those songs make you feel like you want to see some live music for yourself? Well, you are in luck, my friends. This upcoming next weekend, October 24th, we will have Great Music with Good Friends, a fundraiser concert featuring The Speed of Sound and MK Trio. This will be at Watts Hall in our very own Thomaston, Maine. It looks like a pretty cool event. If you want to check that out, see our website. Coming up right now, we got a couple of two packs for you, and that is two songs from an artist back to back to back. We're going to first kick it off with two from Father John Misty. We're then going to follow it up with two from This Is Lorelei. And then we're going to finish it off with two from The National. Thanks for listening, everybody. This is Welcome to the Outside on WERU Community Radio.

Right there, we heard a couple of two-packs. We had two from Father John Misty. First one was Total Entertainment Forever. That was followed up with Hollywood Forever, Cemetery Sings. Then we had two from one of my favorite bands right now. I love this new album from the band This Is Lorelei. Those two tracks we heard were I Will Eat My Heart in the Morning Light and The Singer in My Band. Finally, we heard two from a classic, The National. Number one is off their album Boxer. It's called Mistaken for Strangers. And then that one after that, it was called Day I Die. Both of those bumping. And if you're going to be in Rockport this Saturday and want to have a bumping time yourself, you could check out Good Trouble, who's going to be playing at Pascal Hall at a concert to benefit New Hope Midcoast. The Good Trouble Project will present a benefit concert for New Hope Midcoast featuring singer and songwriter Seth Gallant, with John and Rachel Nicholas hosting the event. 90% of the proceeds will benefit New Hope, and this is sponsored by Harbor Square Gallery and the Lesher Family Foundation. We're going to send out this hour with three songs back to back to back, but when we come back, we've got everybody's favorite segment. One of my daughters will join us for a segment called For the Kids. But right now, we got some brand new music, like new music from Phoebe Bridgers with a song called On Video. After that, we've got some Paper Lady, quite wonderful stuff here, with a song called Cell Sword. And then finally, the last song of this hour will be from The Get Up Kids, I'm a Loner Dottie, a Rebel. You gotta love a song that is titled after a Pee Wee Herman quote. And if you'd like to shoot me an email, make a request of your own, or give me a little feedback on what you've heard, you can shoot me an email here at info@weru.org. In that subject line, go ahead and pop "Welcome to the Outside." It will get right to me. Thanks, everybody. Here's some Phoebe.

0: a brand new track from Phoebe Bridgers just put out. I mean, she just put out a new record in August, and then now we got a new single called On Video. Shoot me an email. Let me know what you think about that one. info@weru.org. After that was the song Cell Sword by the band Paper Lady. And then after that, we heard a little bit of some classic stuff right there. That was Get Up Kids with a little Pee Wee Herman inspired. I'm a Loner Dottie, a Rebel. Right now, we're going to take a brief yet meaningful break. But when we return, we've got some fantastic things. Our segment, a fan favorite called For the Kids, will be the very next thing up. Plus, we've got our Artist of the Week. Plus, we're going to take a pretty cool deep dive exploration into some shoegaze, black gaze, and all kinds of gazy stuff right here on WERU.
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0: Welcome back to WERU 89.9 FM Blue Hill. I'm your host, Sean Strack. Welcome to the outside. We are back for another hour of indie, alternative, and eclectic music here on perhaps the greatest station to ever exist in the universe, WERU Community Radio. We're coming at you, by the way, from our solar-powered studios in East Orland, Maine. And we're very happy to be here. Right now, currently, we are about to begin my personal favorite segment and a fan favorite. This is the segment called For the Kids. And in this segment, I have one of my daughters come on the show, play them a really cool song, and then get the reaction. So today we have, could you do a drum roll, please? Was that a drum roll?
5: Yes.
0: I like to do them like this. Ready? Can you do that? Perfect. Yep. Perfect. Nailed it.
5: Yep.
0: Today we have my daughter, Maya. Maya, say hello.
5: Hello.
0: Maya, could you tell everybody how old you are?
5: Well, currently I am 8 years old.
0: Fantastic. That's so exciting. Eight is such a great age.
5: Mm-hmm.
0: Okay, Maya, we've got a pretty cool song for you today. I think, you know, you've got, not only as the middle child, but just like in your life, you've got a lot of life force.
5: I'm the cream in the cookie.
0: And I think, Maya, that you're really, I think you could really get behind this artist that I'm going to play for you. Okay, the band is called, are you ready?
5: Yep.
0: The band is called, first of all, they're Australian.
5: Australian.
0: Yeah.
5: Australian.
0: Yes, he's perfect. No. And the lead singer is a really cool girl, woman.
5: Rocky.
0: And they're like a punk rock band. And they're called Amyl and the Sniffers.
5: Sniffers.
0: Isn't that a funny name?
5: Yeah, that sounds like a name you would name a dog.
0: Yeah, Sniff. Oh my gosh, that'd be a great name for a dog.
5: I know.
0: Hey, this is my dog, Sniffers. And the song is called Security.
5: Security!
0: Yeah, and it's like real high energy. I think you're going to like it, but why don't we go ahead and give it a listen?
5: Okay.
0: Okay, Maya, Amyl and the Sniffers, Security.

0: And we're back. This is Welcome to the Outside on WERU. I am Sean Strack. We are continuing the segment for the kids. I'm here with my 8-year-old daughter, Maya.
1: Yep.
0: Maya, that was Amel and the Sniffers' Security.
1: Mm-hmm.
0: High octane song.
1: Mm-hmm.
0: Can you tell me how did that song make you feel?
1: Well, it had a lot of energy and loud singing and drums and maybe an electric guitar.
0: Definitely some electric guitar, for sure. Yeah, did you hear that, like, nice distorted, like, chicka chicka chicka chicka?
1: Yeah. I also heard some...
0: Yeah, totally. That cool guitar lead at the end?
1: Yeah.
0: I like that. Do you like that?
1: Mm.
0: Maya, I guess, like, did that make you want to do anything? Did it make you want to, like, dance or go to sleep or what?
1: Well, it sort of made me want to jump.
0: Oh, it made you want to... Okay, so I think that is really the great purpose of punk rock, is to really jump around to.
1: Yep.
0: Awesome. Okay, some really important questions before we wrap up today. Number one, would you listen to that song on your own? Would you ask me to play that band for you?
1: Well, if we were like on a road trip and I was desperate, I would.
0: Okay, did you like it?
1: Sort of.
0: Okay.
1: Yeah.
0: And now here's the true test. Out of 5 stars, 1 being the worst, 5 being the best, what do you give that song, Amel and the Sniffers, Security?
1: Give it... Oh, this is hard. 4¾.
0: 4¾? That's really high. So you really liked it?
1: Yeah.
0: Cool. Awesome. You guys heard it here. Maya says Amel and the Sniffers, Security gets 4¾ stars.
1: Yep.
0: And she would listen to it on a road trip if she were really desperate.
1: Mm-hmm.
0: Great. Thank you so much for being on the show, Maya. You want to say thanks for listening to everybody?
1: Thank you for listening.
0: All right. And now it is time for me to congratulate you all, because you have made it to another very wonderful time on this show. It is time to reveal the... Artist of the Week! This week's Artist of the Week is a very, very well-known band. However, they have, to this day, never sold out. They have rejected MTV time and time again. This band is... We're continuing in the punk world here. After a little Amel and the Sniffers, it's hard not to. However, this band has been around since the 80s. They've been putting out albums. They've been prolific. They're very outspoken and wonderful in their feelings toward the government and society. This band, led by Fat Mike, also features a guy named Smelly. This is NoFX. NoFX is this week's Welcome to the Outside Artist of the Week. Super excited to play some songs for you guys. We got... a bunch for you, and from a slew of different albums, one of my personal favorite punk bands ever, and I'm really pumped to get playing some music for you. So buckle up, because and I hope you're feeling a little bit rebellious, because it's time for some NoFX. This is Welcome to the Outside on WERU.

0: Franco One American.
1: And we are back on WERU Community Radio. You are listening to the show. Welcome to the Outside. That was some poly-charged stuff right there. Perfect Government, the first song from NoFX, followed up by Murder the Government, followed up by the song Dinosaurs Will Die, followed up by the song We Called It America, and finally, finishing off our Artist of the Week five-pack tonight with Franco One American. Again, always, you know, you gotta love a little NoFX. They certainly say what they mean and write how they feel, and I feel like they do it great. So, you know, hey, if you like the Artist of the Week this week, shoot me an email, info@weru.org. In the subject line, go ahead and pop, "Welcome to the Outside." Tell me if you loved it. Tell me if you hated it. Tell me if you think it's just too much energy for so late at night. Be happy to hear from you. And with that, it is time to shift gears a little bit. We're going to move from that in-your-face punk rock to a bunch of dudes staring at their shoes. That's right. We're going to do a bunch of songs that are from shoegaze artists, kind of starting with like the older vibe. Then we're going to move into some newer shoegaze stuff, which I think is really cool. But did you know that the term shoegaze actually comes from that exactly? Because performers, while they're on stage playing this sort of like droney, dream poppy kind of music, are looking, instead of looking at the audience and engaging with them, are looking down at their feet because that's where all their cool effects pedals are. So right now, we're going to get a little Smashing Pumpkins in there, some early Smashing Pumpkins. We're going to play some Hum. We're going to do a little Sunny Day Real Estate. And we're going to cap off this particular segment with a band called Far. After that, I've got a very special treat for you. Stick around. This is Welcome to the Outside on WERU.

And that is that. Woo! That is some good stuff right there. So we just heard a bunch of great songs. We kicked it off with Smashing Pumpkins with the song Rhinoceros off of Gish. That's from like way back in the early 90s. Then we heard the band Hum, another 90s band, playing the song Stars off of their record You'd Prefer. And Astronaut, I'd recommend checking that one out. It's a really sick album through and through. Following that one up, a classic, indie shoegaze band, Sunny Day Real Estate, song about an angel off their record Diary. And then that very last one there, that's a special album to me. I got that album when I was in like sixth grade, and I got it from a college fair, from actually a college radio station. They were like giving out albums, and I happened to be at the right place at the right time and got that one. That is from the band, a super influential band that like never really made it anywhere, except like into the ears of tons of musicians who followed. The band is called Far, and the song is called In the Aisle Yelling. That's off their record Tin Cans with Strings to You. I'm a huge fan of that, and I highly recommend checking that out. Now, on Welcome to the Outside, we've got something super special for you. This is like a 14 and a half minute song that we're about to play, and I may go as far as to say that it has never been played in full on the radio before, but I think this is awesome, and it's just like such a great opportunity to hear something new and from something that has been highly acclaimed. This is a song from the band Death Heaven. They're like a black gaze / shoegaze band, and you'll hear like big, thick, fat like soundscapes of guitars and stuff. This is a song off of their record from 2013 called Sunbather, and this song is called Vertigo. It's really cool, and we're going to end today's show with it. So thank you so much for listening. Here's Death Heaven with Vertigo.

0: 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WERU Community Radio, that is, on Morning Main every weekday from 6 to 9 a.m. And maybe you're a big music nerd who loves listening and sharing Americana and roots music, among many other musical styles as well. These are just a few of the clues that clearly point to one thing. You may need to become a Morning Main DJ on WERU. No, I'm not kidding. 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And you know, we'll get back to you. 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
6: All right, then, now let's fairly close up and play the game. 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Are you all ready?
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8: Just be perfectly natural, easy, and relaxed. A real country. Now, when that red light is on, that camera is on you.
9: Now, don't be scared, Mr. Knightley. He's scared more than I am. But this is...
10: And here he is, ladies and gentlemen, a newcomer to Memphis television, but sure to become an old friend. A face in the crowd, starring that Arkansas traveler...
11: Peter Beauchamp.
12: Oh, good, you're here.
13: Hi.
14: You sing?
13: I'd rather he hit me than listen to him. Words come out of his mouth. You think you're going to hear something, you get hit with feathers.
9: Listen, you. Nobody talks to me and gets away with it. I'll tell you what it is.
11: All mixed up with Peter Beauchamp.
9: It's the excitement, see? Excitement that don't die.

0: Ben, that's a clip from the iconic 1971 Coca-Cola ad, one of the most famous advertising campaigns in history. It is also the closing image of Mad Men, which ended its seventh and last season Sunday. So, John, first, let's start with, did you find the finale satisfying?
1: I found it extremely satisfying in that Don Draper apparently, in a moment of inspiration, dreamed up what would become the iconic Coca-Cola ad.
2: I'd like

it's Trevor Horn. Here we are now. Entertain Us, a reworking of Nirvana's Smells Like Teen Spirit. I'd like to teach the world to sing from the New Seekers, featuring some news about Mad Men and how they used Don Draper, maybe inventing the campaign for Coca-Cola, and I'd like to teach the world to sing. Sushi and Coca-Cola before that from St. Paul and the Broken Bones. Sylvain Esso, a couple of things from her great new album, Entertainment, again, and Coca-Cola. A Blue Velvet montage from Angelo Badalamenti featuring Isabella Rossellini. Petra Hayden with an a cappella cover of The Who's Sunrise coming out of Johnny Sunshine from Liz Phair. The other Sylvain Esso, title track, Sledge. And we opened up with something brand new from Pokey Lafarge, My Baby Loves Me. All mixed up, Peter Beauchamp. Glad you tuned in. Lots more to get to, including a celebration, a remembrance of Peter Max, and this brand new from the Kings of Leon.

0: I just think about, what do I want to paint? What am I going to do now? What am I going to do later? I just love the moment.
1: How do you want to be remembered?
0: Some people remember me for my color. Some people remember me as a friend. You know, different, whatever.

0: Do you have to like the person that you paint?
1: Well, I don't think I painted anybody that I don't like. But, you know, I like people in general, so I paint them. So when I did Mick Jagger, when it was fun to paint, I even liked the Statue of Liberty. And I like her, and we never spoke.
0: What is it that has allowed Peter Max to stay relevant for half a century?
1: I just think about, what do I want to paint? What am I going to do now?

fabulous 45 single from the summer of 1967, the Rolling Stones, We Love You, as a thank you to their fans and other artists and celebrities who came to their aid when they were thrown in jail in February of 67 on a drug bust, which sent Keith Richards to jail for 1 year and Mick Jagger to another jail for 3 months. Both sentences were overturned due to public outcry and celebrities and fans writing to the newspapers, editorials being written, and that's the single they came up with later that summer. And that featured not only the Rolling Stones with a fabulous piano from Nicky Hopkins and Mellotron from Brian Jones, but backing vocals from Paul and John. We Love You from 1967 with a lot of sound effects, including a jail, people walking into a cell and the door slamming through that single. Also on a single CD, Pop Life from Prince, which featured Peter Max. Peter Max, who I got to meet back in the early 70s when I was working for Wendell Craig

0: one of my first jobs, and Peter Max had gotten this commission to rework the Times Building, which was where the ball comes down, that big tall building, into some sort of Max celebration with psychedelic drawings all over it. Somehow he came to our studio at Wendell Craig's at 25 West 43rd Street on the sixth floor, and we were working with him on that project. Now, there was a lot of stuff going on in the early 70s at Wendy's. National Lampoon was starting its own radio show, but the studios hadn't been finished yet. So Bob Tisler and Michael O'Donohue were working in one room. Wendy was working with Peter Max in his office. I was working on Shortcuts in that place, all at the same time. Something happened where Peter wanted to use the studios overnight with us going home. And when we come in the next morning, there's the entire wall of Wendy's office had a Peter Max original drawing sketched on it, maybe 10 or 12 feet. Our reaction were, what the hell? What's going on? I don't think he ever finished it or painted over it and into something, and I don't remember what happened to it, but that was my Peter Max interaction back in the early 70s. We led into that Peter Max section with the Beatles and Blue Jay Way from the Magical Mystery Tour, Radio Station from X-Ray, Bob Dylan's Only a Pawn in Their Game from The Times They Are Changing. I played that because of a new song from Margaret Gatsby. It had that same cadence as Only a Pawn in the Game, so I pulled it out and played it. Opened up with Kings of Leon and My Whole World. All mixed up, Peter Boshin, lots more to get to, including another single from The Who in support of the Rolling Stones in that same summer.
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Welcome to Music of the 60s. The show is live with the emphasis on the sound of music, featuring new arrangements of some of the current songs and some of your old favorites. You know, not all of the music of today is like this. Some of it is like this.

That's Danny Harrison and his band The Dragonflies and Setting Sun. Hole with Miss World just reissued. Before that, Anthony Ross Costanzo with You Don't Own Me, originally done by Leslie Gore, totally reworked by Anthony Roth Costanzo. Also totally reworked, Yvonne Zipperon with an all-clarinet version of Uncle Albert, Admiral Halsey. Palace of Illusions before that from the Menahan Street Band and Arthur Verokai. Corner Shop classic Sleep on the Left Side coming out of Blues. The Pluribus edit before that from Marcelo Calado. From the upcoming Rubber Soul Sessions, we heard Norwegian Wood, the second version, Take Two, from the Beatles. And we opened up with The Who, covering The Last Time, in support of the Rolling Stones and their imprisonment back in 1967. Flip side, Under My Thumb. All mixed up, Peter Beauchamp, glad you tuned in. Lots more to get to, including this from Holdy Pinto, Dandelion.

0: years or whatever, four. I'm right about not making decisions and life and relationships. Of course I can't finish this song or this album. Of course I can't. I just get so in my own head about like every detail.
1: You're just paralyzed.
0: And then I get like fear and regret and pain. So like what the f*** am I? Like what the
1: You dedicated like the last 9 or 10 years to this.
0: Nice little, like, and you think things are going to happen? And I can't.

0: Where am I?
1: In the village.
0: What do you want?
1: Information.
0: Whose side are you on?
1: That would be telling.
0: Who are you?
1: The new number two.
0: Who is number one?

Oh, my name, it is nothing. My age, it means less. The country I come from is called the Midwest.

0: Ladies and gentlemen, I bid you adieu.
1: These guys on either side of me, they're asleep.
2: I'm taking off, baby. I can't do it no more.
3: Can't do what?
4: On and off.
5: Our true enemy has yet to reveal himself.
3: What?
2: I guess I'm saying goodbye is what I'm doing.
6: There are 8 million stories in the Naked City. This has been one.

0: so money you don't even know it. That's what I keep thinking.
1: Ladies and gentlemen, Elvis has left the building.
2: Turn it off. What? Turn it off. It gets in the way.
3: Hey, what's all the information?
4: Our true enemy has yet to reveal himself.
2: We had some good sleep last night. At least the way I did.
5: Do you know what that was?
6: 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Soon, very soon, there won't be any books or newspapers, no telephones.
7: Welcome.
6: We'll only be able to communicate with email and QVC. 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
7: You've got mail.
6: All you need to see and hear, you'll see and hear without ever having to rise from your silly posturepedic. I'm talking about high definition. I'm talking about virtual reality. I'm talking about living in the fast lane, the electronic information superhighway.
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0: beautiful people. This is the Michael Slate Show, and I am your guest host, Sansara Taylor. On today's show, we'll be sharing segments from the RNL Revolution Nothing Less show, which airs on YouTube. Let's begin.
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2: It is not
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2: It is fascism.
0: Welcome to the RNL, the Revolution Nothing Less show. My name is Sansara Taylor, and I'm very happy to be joined by Annie Day today. Annie, welcome.
5: Very glad to be with you, Sansara, and welcome to everyone tuning in. This show is about understanding and radically, fundamentally changing the world for a real revolution to bring a whole new world into being. And we base ourselves on the revolutionary leadership of Bob Avakian, who's brought forward the new communism. You'll be hearing more from Bob Avakian in today's episode.
0: At the top of today's show, you heard Bob Avakian quoted from his new social media message, number 114. And I want to read the full title because it's important. It's called Defeating Trump Mega Fascism, Looking to Some Future Elections, or Working Now to Mobilize Millions Around This Powerful Unifying Demand. The Trump Fascist Regime Must Go. And I think this dividing line between waiting and working for some future far-off elections, hoping that the normal processes will somehow take care of what we're facing, or recognizing the five-alarm emergency of what Trump MAGA fascism represents and working and mobilizing now to move people into the streets and to mobilize others, people to mobilize others into the streets to create such a powerful struggle from below that the demand, the Trump fascist regime must go, is actually one. That dividing line is really the dividing line of this moment in history. It's going to shape the future of humanity.
5: Yeah, and it is in that context, then, very important that you've seen people standing up in protest all across the country. You've seen hundreds and hundreds of people protesting at these Tesla car dealerships, bringing signs that expose the fascist nature of all this. Signs like, Tesla goes from zero to 1939 in 3 seconds. You've seen students, Columbia students in particular, the site of this fascist assault on the academy, on the university, in the name of this bull anti-Semitism being led by a Nazi saluting group of fascists. In the face of that, you've seen students standing up and at Columbia ripping ripping up their diplomas, which they worked so hard for. To stand in unity with the students that that are being kidnapped and targeted for pro-Palestinian protest. Actually, as we're filming today, students at Columbia handcuffed themselves to the gates of the Columbia University. So that kind of protest really matters. You've seen scientists sign an open letter defending the fight for science and talking about the danger that the attacks on science do to even just the basic ability to understand and know the world. And again, this kind of protest really matters. You've seen lawyers calling out the capitulation of their of the big law executives and saying, no, we will not abide by that, resigning from major law firms. Here, we'll watch a clip of that here.
6: The Trump administration is waging a campaign to see what the legal industry will put up with, because it's a multi-pronged attack on the court system broadly as the only branch of government that currently might have any power to check him when he oversteps his authority. And so if big law firms are unwilling to throw those resources behind the public interest attorneys doing the work, which was an important part of challenging things like the Muslim ban in 2016, there is no rule of law.
7: Since you went public with your resignation yesterday, what have you been hearing from your counterparts at other firms and your colleagues at Skadden?
6: Gratitude.
0: Yeah, so it's important that people are raising their voices. We need more of this. And it's very important that this Saturday, there are major protests now being called in more than 1,200 cities across the country, including a central protest in Washington, D.C., called by Indivisible, 5051, and other organizations to demand hands off. And they're telling Trump and Musk, hands off Social Security, hands off our education, hands off Medicaid, hands off our rights. And this is going to be a time of people coming forward to express their outrage, their fear of the future, their distress, their desire to understand what's going on and looking for somebody who will lead them to do something about it. And we want to put right up front in today's episode the call for every one of you watching to be at these protests, but more than that, to join the RefuseFascism.org contingents that are going to these protests, that are bringing the kind of clarity, the kind of vision of what is needed, clarity about what we're facing in this fascism, and vision and strategy for how this fascism can be defeated, that these tens of thousands, hopefully hundreds of thousands, or even millions who are coming out need to get and understand in order to really follow through on the fight to defeat this Trump MAGA fascism. Refuse Fascism is going to be out there to unite with people, but also to organize them into and bring them understanding of what's needed. So join the contingents, bring others to join the contingents. There's a few days left to get more and more people involved in that. And the RevCom Corps will be out there as well.
5: Yeah, they're going to be, it's the RevCom Corps for the Emancipation of Humanity, and they're going to be aiming to go out in an organized way to reach those thousands, tens of thousands, maybe even millions with this social media message from Bob Avakian and uniting with the slogan, "In the name of humanity, we refuse to accept a fascist America," and bringing a second slogan, an understanding that this whole system is rotten and illegitimate. We need and we demand a whole new way to live, a fundamentally different system, and organizing people into taking that basic stand.
0: So what's the clarity that we're talking about? What's the clarity that people need? I want to play again from Bob Avakian. We played it at the opening, but this clip that where Bob Avakian gets into the questions that people need answers to.
2: It is crucial to have a clear understanding of what the Trump regime actually is, where it is rapidly taking things, why it is urgently necessary to defeat this regime before it is too late, and what is the way that could be done. The specific and essential thing that is represented and is being enforced by the Trump regime is not oligarchy. It is not billionaires. It is fascism.
0: Look, tens of thousands of people have been turning out across the country for these rallies being held by Bernie Sanders and Alexandria Ocasio-Cortez, AOC, calling on people to fight oligarchy. And listen to what they're telling people.
3: We are witnessing an oligarchy in America. And that is when those with the most economic, political, and technological power destroy the public good to enrich themselves while millions of Americans pay the price.
0: Now compare that to what Bob Avakian says we're facing.
2: Fascism is a qualitatively different way that this system enforces its rule over people. Trump fascism is a regime that openly and aggressively strips away basic rights and blatantly declares that there is no rule of law and due process of law other than what it dictates, and that raw destructive power is what must rule in the international arena without even the pretense of adherence to international law or concern about the sovereignty or even the right to exist of less powerful peoples and countries.
5: I mean, think about how different that understanding is, how much deeper of the stakes that we're actually facing. I mean, look, fascism, yes, it's the taking a chainsaw, as Bob Avakian says, to the basic social safety net, to healthcare, to the board, you know, Department of Education. It's all of that. And people are right to be outraged and speaking out against that. But this deeper understanding that it is a different form of rule of this system of capitalism, imperialism. I mean, look, fascism is unmarked vans, kidnapping students off the street for basic political protest. Fascism is the deportation of immigrants to black site prisons in El Salvador from which there is no return. Fascism is the terrorizing of major law firms into silence and submission so that they don't even defend people under attack from this fascist regime. Fascism is the silencing and the terror of people who are cowering, refusing to speak out because they're worried about their own ass. us. And this is where we're going very, very quickly.
0: I know. And fascism is, it's the complete disregard of the rule of law, the defying of the courts, which Trump is doing again and again. Yes, they're looting the public resources and public programs, and it's hurting people's lives. But this is not an oligarchy we're facing. This is not just a billionaire's problem. This is fascism. And these social questions that we're always told about, the social questions, the cultural questions, are not, as AOC and Bernie are insisting, a distraction. Listen to this.
3: And they derive their power from dividing working people apart. They specialize in getting us to turn on one another. And they get us to turn on one another along lines of left and right, race and gender, creed and culture. They will throw out every label and judgment and cultural debate in the book to keep us distracted. Because the last thing they want us to realize is that the division that is actually hurting our country the most is how endless greed is costing the lives of everyone else.
4: So the point that Alexandria made a few minutes ago is exactly the right point. And that is, what the right wing wants us to do is to turn on each other. They want to divide us up by the color of our skin, or where we were born, or what our religion is, or what our sexual orientation is. Now, I'm not a mathematician, but I do know that 99% is a hell of a bigger number than 1%. We can create a political movement so that we have a government, an economy that works for all of us, not just the 1%.
5: Now compare that to what BA says.
2: But the problem is that nearly half of the 99% are fascists. Why? Because, as I have pointed out before, it is not just their economic position, but also their social position that they are worked up about. For the ranks of the MAGA fascists, even beyond their economic situation, a powerful, perverse motivating factor is their insistence on white supremacy and male supremacy, hatred of LGBT people and of immigrants, especially immigrants from shithole countries, in Trump's disgusting racist terms. This is what these fascists mean by make America great again. And all this is wrapped up with and driven by blatant lies, anti-scientific lunacy, and crazed conspiracy theories, with vulnerable groups made into targets of hatred and persecution, like immigrants denounced as dangerous criminals, and trans people treated as perverted predators.
0: Look, BA is right about this. Half the so-called 99% are fascists, and you can't just appeal to them on the price of eggs. You actually have to recognize there's half this country, or whatever the social base of Trump is, that is thrilled about women being denied their right to abortion, being denied now on a widespread level of their right to birth control, being forced to have children against their will. That's not a distraction. That is a fault line that has been a part of humanity, the oppression of women by men, for thousands of years. And Trump is trying to bring it back with an even greater vengeance. That's not a distraction that needs to be fought. Women dying from lack of abortion care. This is not a distraction. It's not a distraction that trans people are having their passports revoked. They're not able to travel the country safely with the gender that they represent as. They're being erased from the public records. They're being denied medical care. Their doctors are being persecuted and threatened. It is not a distraction that Trump wants to ethnically cleanse, finish the ethnic cleansing of Gaza and turn it into a casino. These are not distractions from the economic issues. It's not a f***ing distraction that Trump has completely wiped out the asylum programs, He's shut the doors to immigrants. He's deporting people. He's disappearing people, terrorizing them, revoking green cards. And then he makes this one exception and opens up a pathway, a refugee office to bring in white racist Afrikaners, people who were part of enforcing and benefiting from apartheid South Africa, because that's who he wants in this country to make this country great again. It is a racist program here in a country that was built on slavery and white supremacy, a country where black people are terrorized and killed by police every day with impunity, a country that has lynch mob terror built and baked into it. And all of this is being erased from the public schools and it's being brought back with a vengeance. These are not distractions. And to preach that is to set people up for slaughter. And so while it's a positive thing, and BA speaks to this, this is the dialectics here. Mm-hmm. It's a positive thing that so many people are turning out to see AOC, turning out to see Bernie. It's giving expression to their desire. They want to see somebody fight this. They want to do something about it. They're not just sitting back waiting. But it's very negative, the message they are getting. And we have to break through that with the understanding that we're facing fascism.
5: Yeah, and I think part of what BA breaks down and walks through in this social media message that we're talking about is the why of it. Why is it that the Democrats, the strategy of many of the leading Democrats is this economic populism? Because they think that that can appeal to the social base of these fascists. Meanwhile, they're underestimating the ideological hold of these fascists that are driven by this, and they deeply believe this lunatic mission from God to recohere this country on an openly white supremacist, theocratic male supremacist foundation. And if you underestimate that, you will have no idea the kind of fight that is required. And yes, then the danger of this whole society being ripped apart, and all the more reason to rally and forge the decent people who don't want to see this fascism to actually understand what it is we're facing and the kind of fight that is in front of us.
0: Yeah, and there's more in this social media message from Bob Avakian, but I want to come back to the title, which is juxtaposes waiting for some future elections versus mobilizing people in their millions to fight to defeat this Trump MAGA fascism now and raise the demand the Trump fascist regime must go, because this is one of the most dangerous things being promoted by the Democrats as a whole, even the ones who are giving some voice to the people's desire to oppose this, which is relying on the normal mechanisms of this system, relying on and working within this system and the future elections. And among many other things wrong with that, Bob Avakian makes this profound and important point.
2: On an obvious level, even leaving aside everything else that's wrong with this, November 2026 is way too late.
0: Look, we just don't have time. We don't have time to wait. Even a mainstream Democrat like Chris Murphy, who himself is promoting a lot of this economic populism, came out recently and said that he is thinking every day it's less and less likely we're even going to have a free and fair election in 2026. And he's right to think that.
8: Every single day, I think the chances are growing that we will not have a free and fair election in 2026.
0: This fascism is moving fast. And that's part of why people are being jolted. It's part of why they're going to be in the streets in really big numbers this Saturday, looking for direction. So there's a basis to move people just as fast to oppose it. But we have to go out there and bring them this understanding. And so, again, I want to drive everybody here to be everybody watching. Invite you, urge you, drive you to be part of the Refuse Fascism contingents, taking out the mission and the clarity that's in the Refuse Fascism Call to Conscience, Call to Act. You can see that at refusefascism.org. Tens of thousands of copies of it will be getting out hand to hand by these contingents. The Trump must go signs will be being spread. This needs to really impact these protests on Saturday. And this is part of seizing this time.
5: And in addition, the RevCom Corps for the Emancipation of Humanity are going to be in these protests, spreading the understanding that we've been walking through here in this social media message from Bob Avakian, mass distributing it in the thousands and tens of thousands, and also aiming to bring people in and recruit them to the revolution that humanity actually needs to get rid of the system that's given rise to this fascist regime and so many other horrors. So hook up with the RevCom Corps at revcom.us/join or on their social media at the RevComs.
0: All right, so we want to move forward in the show now. There's another big question that has been coming up keeps rearing its head again and again among people who are consider themselves radical, even revolutionary. And it's people who say, well, look, I know Trump's bad, and they themselves don't fully grasp the leap of fascism that is represented by MAGA. And they say, and Trump's bad, but the Democrats are bad too. They're all part of the same system. And rather than us speak to this, we want to play Bob Avakian, because when I had the chance to interview him earlier this year, I asked him about this directly. It's part of the BA Interviews 2025. Let's go to that right now.
9: When you're talking about the fight among the rulers over how to best maintain this system, its stability in this country and its domination around the world, why should it matter to understand that there are conflicts between them? And what do you say to people who hear this and say, well, you're just describing they're all the same. They're all no good. I knew that already.
10: They're all no good, but they're not all the same. See, that's an important distinction to understand. They all represent the same system, which is not only just no good, but is a real horror. And that's not some kind of exaggeration or hyperbole. It's a real horror for humanity. They all represent that, but they have real, you know, basic differences which have become extremely sharp and even antagonistic over how to rule this country and how to maintain, for example, the American empire of exploitation and plunder. So it's important to understand these differences, including because if you're going to wage a struggle against this system, and especially a real revolutionary struggle to uproot and abolish the whole system, you need to understand what you're up against. You need to understand all the contradictions and conflicts that are at play and how they affect, you know, the political situation, the understanding or the, you know, the sentiments of masses of people in order to be able to transform that in the way that you need to. And if you ignore that and you just do this simplistic thing, well, they're all the same, you're ignoring a big part of reality. You know, and for example, I've even heard, you know, some black people say, well, you know, Trump's a racist, but at least he's open about it, so it's easier to deal with that. I mean, I'm sorry, but how ridiculous can you be? That's like saying, well, it's better to be shot in the brain than it is to be slowly poisoned. But it is important, if one person is going to shoot you in the brain and another plans to feed you poison, it's important to know that, you know, in order to maneuver your way through it and deal with all of them. So, you know, maybe that's a crude analogy, but the point is you have to understand the actual, once again, science. You have to understand the actual reality you're dealing with. And the conflicts within the ruling class are very real. They're all on the terms and on the basis of the same system, but they're very real and very acute right now. And that has implications in terms of how you go about, you know, moving to uproot and abolish the whole system. And if you ignore that with a simplistic notion that, oh, they're all the same, then you are not going to get anywhere in terms of dealing with. Look, one of the things people will say to us when they, you know, when they actually get what we're talking about—a real revolution to actually overthrow this whole system—they'll come back to us with how difficult that is, and they're not wrong. You know, this is an extremely difficult and complex process, and you have no chance of carrying it out and no chance of uprooting all this horror that people are subjected to if you don't have a scientific understanding of all the major phenomena and conflicts and contradictions that you're dealing with that are shaping things. So that's, you know, is the basic answer to that question. It's just, you're just not going to get anywhere, once again, science, if you don't understand reality, not just in basic terms, which is a beginning, but in all of its complexity and the movement and you know, development of different contradictions and how that's influencing people. The conflicts within the ruling class don't exist in a vacuum. They're influencing people of different parts of society because different sections of the ruling class are trying to appeal to different sections of the people. And this is having an effect on them. This conflict within the ruling class has its reflections and reverberations, if you will, throughout the society. If you don't understand that, you're not going to get anywhere basic, and you're not going to get anywhere close to where you need to go.
0: You are listening to The Michael Slate Show. We're going to take a short musical break and be right back.

0: Look, I love how he opens that. They're all no good, but they're not all the same. And he keeps coming back through this whole interview to the importance of science and understanding the basic reality that we face, but also more and more deeply the complexity of it and how it's moving. And when you can recognize openings, you know, look, the system is got to be overthrown. The system's no good. And now it's brought forward this fascism. But you have to understand how it's moving and changing if you want to go after it and change it and get beyond it.
1: I mean, that exactly underscores why the campaign to get Bob Avakian's work and his social media impacting all of society matters so much. It's what he says at the end of that segment on, if you want to put an end to all the outrages of the system, you need science. And the science in the new communism that he has developed is the science humanity needs to get free. And stay tuned for more plans about how we're going to try to seize the airwaves with this voice, which does go against the grain, as we've been talking about this whole episode, of what the dominant forces and the media mouthpieces of this system want you to know.
0: But it also corresponds to what people are yearning for mm-hmm. and really need. And there's a, you know, we are finding a tremendous amount of openness. Not that people think they're looking for a communist leadership voice, but that when they hear what Bob Avakian is saying, it resonates and speaks to questions that they're really agonizing over and questions that they need to be thinking about that they're not even thinking at all about right now, but that he opens up for them.
1: Yeah. So I want to say, I was talking with a young professor recently who was responding to the substance of these interviews. And actually, you can watch them in full at
0: right Bob, here on this channel.
1: There you go. And on Bob Avakian's social media. And people should be getting inside of them and getting into them. And after a long day of protesting, come home and watch a clip of them together and discuss them together. But so I was talking to this young professor about these interviews, and he just exclaimed very excitedly, this new communism is so beautiful. Exactly because of what it opens up, that there really is a different way the world could be, and that is scientifically grounded. And that is what people need to understand and be one to fighting for through the deeper engagement and through the debate that has to get opened up urgently about why we're facing this fascism and, yes, how to defeat it, the kind of unity that has to be forged, and what kind of better world could be brought into being through an actual revolution and bringing into being a whole new system based in the Constitution for the New Socialist Republic, which Bob Avakian has authored and which he gets into very deeply, especially in part two of this interview.
0: So we've got two more things we want to do in today's episode. First, we want to hear from Noche Diaz and Joe Veal of the RevCom Corps for the Emancipation of Humanity, taking on some really rank bull, telling black people to stay home and not join the protests on April 5th.
2: Black people are being told to sit it out and lay down for the struggle on April 5th, protests against Trump and his whole fascist program.
3: Black people,
4: stay in the house.
5: Stand down.
3: Don't you take your tail and go march nowhere.
6: This is not our fight.
7: That has nothing to do with us at all.
8: We already know what's coming. We're okay with segregation. We know segregation was bad, but eventually it got better.
2: We're here to blow apart some bogus bullshit being run by social media influencers and hustlers.
9: First thing we got to talk about is this.
10: A million people are going to march in the United States on April 5th.
11: Sit your black ass down.
2: Why is it that the only ancestors they seem to be able to hear from are the bootlicking house slaves? What about the generations of black people who inspired people here and all over the world to stand up to oppression?
9: Let's talk about like the Civil War and what the ancestors did. Look at what Harriet Tubman, look at what Frederick Douglass, look what that all black regiment, the 54th, they all rushed to the front lines and inspired like others by doing so.
12: As soon as black people step their asses out there and march for any f***ing thing, it is no longer a peaceful protest. It's martial law.
2: If fear of the whip that is martial law gets you to comply, go along with, and bow down to this fascist regime, you've not avoided anything. You've just submitted to it. What you, who give a damn, need to do is come together with others like we in the RevCom Corps are doing to defend people from the violence that is already happening and the greater violence that will come down on people.
12: Make sure on April 5th that you are at home, at work, minding your business, reading a book, learning a new skill.
9: The skill that people really like need, the skill of making revolution, becoming revolutionary. Learn from the leadership of Bob Avakian.
13: Question is, what y'all gonna do on April 6th if this don't work?
5: Because it ain't going to work. We're not going to do it on April 7th.
6: First of all, what's really funny is that this is coming from someone who's doing nothing today, yesterday, tomorrow. And what happens on the 6th and the 7th and the 8th and after that is up to what we do now and especially on the 5th.
9: Me and Noche have been speaking on and speaking to a series of articles by Bob Babakian, A Profound Fight for the Soul of Black People, A Defeated People or A Revolutionary People. And today we have been speaking to and speaking in response to those who are fighting for black people to be a defeated people, find a way to go along with a horror that is shaping up. But really, there's a better side of black people. There's potential amongst black people for something really beautiful, for something really beautiful and great, to put an end to the oppression of black people in the only way that it can be put an end to. And that is by fighting to emancipate all of humanity.
13: Once again, let me remind you that you are listening to the Michael Slate Show.

0: This week in Gaza saw war crime after war crime. March 30th was a night of massacres. A journalist from Gaza said, quote, "The bombs that Israel is dropping on the Gaza Strip from American-made warplanes are unprecedentedly loud and terrifying, and their destructive power is immense. What is happening now is something we have never seen before. Israel is using new, more deadly weapons that are capable of destroying everything they touch." Think about that. After a year and a half of bombs and bullets and buildings turned to ash, of over 60,000 dead with untold numbers under the rubble, this journalist says, like we've never seen before. March 30th was the first day of a major Muslim holiday, and doctors told of children wrapped in death shrouds with their new holiday clothes soaked in blood. The bakeries have all shut down for lack of flour and fuel. Israel is preventing doctors from traveling into Gaza to provide basic medical care. In an incident that should be international news, making everyone sit up and take notice, 15 Palestinian paramedics and rescue workers, including at least one United Nations employee, were found buried in a mass grave, a sand pit, with their hands or their legs tied, with gunshot wounds to the head and the chest. Buried with their bulldozed and crushed ambulances. This was a targeted execution of people on their way to save lives, killed in their uniforms, driving their clearly marked vehicles. And for 5 days, a Palestinian rescue organization was prevented from reaching the dead by Israeli soldiers shooting into crowds and then shooting those who tried to pick up the dead.
1: Can we try just the AV to advance 50 meters to the front to see the wounded woman?
2: Robbie 1, no, we will remain here, over.
3: Yes, another one shot, another one shot, another one shot.
0: The Israeli army has now begun a ground invasion into Rafah to force more mass displacement and seize more territory.
4: Many Israeli officials believe that it's a golden opportunity to redraw Gaza's borders permanently, and others say that it might be the beginning for the implementation of the mass displacement plans by the Israeli military to relocate Palestinians in neighboring countries, including Egypt.
0: Israel is moving systematically to occupy the Gaza Strip in its entirety, going for all-out ethnic cleansing, and they're saying so openly. Israeli Prime Minister Benjamin Netanyahu, Netanazi, is openly bragging that they're carrying out Trump's plan of what, in his upside-down worldview, Netanazi calls voluntary migration. Think about that. Voluntary. Voluntary at the point of a gun, on the receiving end of 2,000-pound bombs, voluntary, through forced mass starvation. But aside from his sick lies, Netanazi did recently tell one truth. So why is this happening? Why, with all of their sharp differences, did Biden and now the fascist Trump back, arm, fund, and provide diplomatic cover for what any honest person can see is a genocide of a whole people? And why is this not stopping? Bob Avakian told the symbol and basic truth of this in October 2023.
5: It is because Israel plays a special role as a heavily armed bastion of support for U.S. imperialism in a strategically important part of the world, the Middle East. And Israel has been a key force in the commission of atrocities which have helped to maintain the oppressive rule of U.S. imperialism in many other parts of the world.
0: And the rulers of this system are attacking the students, the protesters who rose up exactly because those protests touched on these fundamental interests. And with Trump, this is being used even more viciously as part of the fascist battering ram to enforce the open, violent dictatorship of this capitalist imperialist system. And this powerful truth should further inflame the righteous, the determined, and the necessary protest to stop this genocide. And This should drive everyone to look deeply at the source of it and throw in with every fiber of our being and our hearts to work toward the overthrow of the system that causes such wanton horror.
6: All right, so in today's episode, we have been talking about the stirrings of many, many people feeling outraged, feeling looking for direction, looking for somebody to fight what Trump fascism is doing, and the importance of the April 5th protests and why you should join the Refuse Fascism contingents to be out there, why you should join with the RevCom Corps for the Emancipation of Humanity to be out there to bring the clarity and direction people need. And we've been talking about the struggle that needs to be waged, the stirrings, the positive aspirations, but also the misleadership being provided by other forces and the need for clarity on this.
0: So that brings us to the end of today's show. We want to thank the RNL Revolution Nothing Less show crew.
6: That's it. We'll see you back next week.
0: Good night.
6: We've got some time left, so I'd like to play this.
5: Defeating Trump MAGA fascism. Looking to some future elections or working now to mobilize millions around this powerful unifying demand. The Trump fascist regime must go. This is Bob Avakian, Revolution number 114. People are turning out all over the country in rallies and demonstrations in big cities and small towns, protesting against Trump and his Nazi-saluting hitman, Elon Musk. Bernie Sanders, joined by Alexandria Ocasio-Cortez, has been touring the country, holding large rallies, denouncing oligarchy and the rule of billionaires, as represented by Trump and Musk. And this coming Saturday, April 5, nationwide demonstrations are being called by Indivisible to protest the unprecedented power grab and outrageous policies of Trump and Musk on many different fronts. It is a very good thing that people are mobilizing in large numbers to express their outrage at the heartless and lawless actions of the Trump regime. At the same time, it is crucial to have a clear understanding of what the Trump regime actually is, where it is rapidly taking things, why it is urgently necessary to defeat this regime before it is too late, and what is the way that could be done. The specific an essential thing that is represented and is being enforced by the Trump regime is not oligarchy. It is not billionaires. It is fascism. Fascism is a qualitatively different way that this system enforces its rule over people. Trump fascism is a regime that openly and aggressively strips away basic rights and blatantly declares that there is no rule of law and due process of law other than what it dictates, and that raw destructive power is what must rule in the international arena without even the pretense of adherence to international law or concern about the sovereignty or even the right to exist of less powerful peoples and countries. It is a regime that is bent on unleashing unregulated and unfettered capitalist plunder, and in the pursuit of that takes a sledgehammer or chainsaw to crucial programs and services that people depend on, ruining livelihoods, wrecking science and healthcare, undermining and perverting education, and creating chaos that will cause huge numbers of people to suffer here and all over the world. A fascist regime like this require someone like Donald Trump as its head, a pathological maniac with his finger on the nuclear button, who appoints dangerous madmen and power-mad parasites to key positions of power. The dominant Democratic Party strategy of appealing to economic populism will not succeed in bringing about the defeat of this fascism by winning over Trump supporters who are supposedly motivated by economic concerns. At his rallies against oligarchy, Bernie Sanders has revived the Occupy formula of the 99% against the 1% of super rich. But the problem is that nearly half of the 99% are fascists. Why? Because, as I have pointed out before, it is not just their economic position, but also their social position that they are worked up about. For the ranks of the MAGA fascists, even beyond their economic situation, a powerful, perverse motivating factor is their insistence on white supremacy and male supremacy, hatred of LGBT people and of immigrants, especially immigrants from whole countries, in Trump's disgusting racist terms. This is what these fascists mean by make America great again. And all this is wrapped up with and driven by blatant lies, anti-scientific lunacy, and crazed conspiracy theories, with vulnerable groups made into targets of hatred and persecution, like immigrants denounced as dangerous criminals and trans people treated as perverted predators. As for oligarchy and billionaires, the Democratic Party, as well as the Republican Party, receives heavy financing from the super rich, heads of corporations, and so on. Even more fundamentally, both of these parties are instruments of the system of capitalism imperialism, which is based on mercilessly exploiting billions of people and enforcing literally murderous oppression of masses of people here and all over the world. This is why the Democratic Party and those who are tied to or align with it will never challenge the rule of Trump the way that is necessary in order to actually defeat it. For these mainstream or so-called progressive representatives of this system of capitalism imperialism, the stability of this system and the dominant position of U.S. imperialism in the world is of greater concern than actually defeating Trump MAGA fascism. Ultimately and fundamentally, it is this whole system that needs to be swept away through a revolution involving masses of people determined to fight for a radically different, truly emancipating system, as spoken to in the document, we need and we demand a whole new way to live, a fundamentally different system, which is available at revcom.us. Right now, for decent people everywhere, and for the future of humanity, defeating this Trump MAGA fascism is of profound importance and an urgent need. While some politicians that are part of or tied to the Democratic Party are providing a platform for expressions of outrage at things the Trump regime is doing, At the same time, these politicians are seeking to narrow, confine, and channel this outrage within the normal processes of this system, directing people's attention and efforts toward elections that are more than a year and a half away in November 2026. On an obvious level, even leaving aside everything else that's wrong with this, November 2026 is way too late. And for the reasons I have spoken to here, relying on electing Democrats cannot and will not stop this fascism. Opposition to what the Trump regime is doing will take and should take many different forms and involve people with many different political perspectives. But it is of crucial and urgent importance that this not be misdirected and robbed of any real power by being confined within and funneled into the electoral process. Instead, the resistance against

0: which is working to unite as broadly as possible with people opposing the outrages constantly committed by the Trump regime, while popularizing and working to win people to take up and act on this crucial orientation. No, in the name of humanity, we refuse to accept a fascist America. The Trump fascist regime must go. Every force, every program, every way people are called on to act must be weighed against this crucial orientation and goal. And as a matter of fact, a determined struggle of millions united on this basis is the best way to win over any ordinary people who have actually been misled into supporting this fascism. All the many different streams of protests need to be joined together and rapidly draw in many, many more to become a massive wave of millions and millions demanding, insisting, determined to make this demand a reality. The Trump fascist regime must go.
1: 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I'd like to thank Andy Z and everybody at the Revolution Nothing Less Show, my assistant producer, Henry Carson, and all of you for tuning in. 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And remember, the problem is not human nature, it is the nature of the system. Through a real revolution, a better world is possible. My name is Sansara Taylor. I'll talk to you again next week.

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2: 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And today we'll sample shows produced in our 2021 season, which started with a somber task of honoring one of our former producers, Hannah Colton, who had taken her own life in November of 2020. Her family had wanted Hannah's death to lead to a conversation about depression and suicide, so we devoted our January program in 2021 to the topic. Correspondent Megan Kamrick talked with psychologist Dr. Ursula Whiteside about her efforts to stop suicide.
3: Many of us who are left behind after a friend or family member goes through with suicide are plagued by guilt and a lot of questions. What are warning signs that someone may be considering suicide?
4: Well, I want to say to you, and I want to say to other people who've lost someone to suicide, that sometimes there's nothing obvious going on, and it's almost impossible to see. You know, you can't be inside someone's head, and that guilt and wishing you could know then what you know now doesn't tend to serve us well. You know, that's on people like myself and the public health system and the medical system to better train family members, friends, people who are struggling to support each other, to reach out. The vast majority of signs of suicide also just mean that the person's in a really bad spot, unhappy, probably experiencing some depression, anxiety. But extended periods of difficulty sleeping is something to watch out for. Extended periods of withdrawal and also irritability or pushing people away. Definitely talking about suicide is something that would be something very important to follow up on, to ask the person what they mean, to have them explain what's going on with them in their life, you know, with real curiosity before trying to convince them of anything, you know, whether or not to do that. Those are some of the, you know, the most important ones. And there's a great list on American Foundation for Suicide Prevention.org, AFSP.org, where you can find more information.
3: It can be really frightening if someone confides in us that they're in crisis. What can we do if we suspect our friend or loved one is considering suicide?
4: I know we tend to get really anxious when someone's talking to us about it, but I think we should also be holding on to the fact that, like, this is a really good thing. My job right now is to be present with them and see if I can understand a little bit better, see if there's something I can do to help them get through this.
3: This kind of goes to a potential way to address some of this that you have explored, caring messages.
4: Yeah, caring context. This was an intervention that was done many, many, many years ago, 30, 40 years ago, with people who were just leaving a psychiatric hospital after a suicide-related visit. Half of them got follow-up over mail. They got a letter in the mail. These letters were done over time, not just once. And they essentially just expressed care that the letter writer was holding space for that person and that that person mattered. The way I use and many others use this now is with text messaging. In the original study, the people who received these caring messages, you know, there were half as many suicides as there were in those that didn't get the caring messages. So,
3: wow. How can we use that technique in our own lives?
4: I think one thing that you can do is take, you know, 60 seconds and think about who in your life has sort of like faded out a little bit. Who haven't you heard from that you used to hear from, or who hasn't been on social media that used to be on, who lost a job, who's going through a divorce. Men especially, they're more likely to die by suicide and often in some ways have less connections. Who would those three people be? And then start sending them regular messages like, you know, hey, the game's on Saturday. I'm going to be watching it. You want to watch it virtually with me? You know, I know this is out of the blue, but I miss you. I'm thinking of you.
2: 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And remember, if you are in crisis and need someone to talk to, you can text 741-741 to reach a counselor at the crisis text line. You can also call the suicide hotline at 800-273-8255. 800-273-8255. When it's time to pick a movie or documentary to watch to unwind or make you feel a little bit better or a little smarter, it's kind of hard to find one that will do all those things amid all of today's streaming choices. We found a doc that filled our hearts with hope without it being too sugary sweet. Just real stories of real people showing kindness. The film is called The Antidote. And among the stories featured in the film is a program offering health service to the homeless in Boston, a resettlement support services project helping refugees from the Democratic Republic of the Congo adjust to a very different life in Anchorage, Alaska. A community college in Amarillo, Texas, really going the extra mile to remove the emotional, logistical, and financial barriers that students face there as they try to improve themselves to contribute more substantially to their families and to their community. Also at Decatur, Georgia Baptist Church, going off the more common script and opening up its doors to embrace and include the LGBTQ+ community. And in an intentionally intergenerational living community in Portland, Oregon, matching young people in foster care with elderly residents who offer love and compassionate guidance. All these stories are on display in the film The Antidote. We're going to start by talking with the co-directors of this documentary, The Antidote. On a Zoom-like connection with me from separate locales are John Hoffman and Kahani Cooperman.
5: Well, I'll start. In 2017 and 2018, I was really disturbed by the growing sense of hate and division in the country. And I had a prior relationship with a very large nonprofit health system that had funded some public health media work that I had done. And I just made an offhand remark. I said, would you ever be interested in doing a documentary about kindness? And that took off. And it wasn't long before they committed. And people I respect tremendously said, you have to talk to Kahani Cooperman.
2: Yeah, why did they have to talk to you, Kahani?
6: Well, I think, you know, I had previously made a short documentary that was nominated for a 2017 Oscar. And it specifically focused on how a small act of kindness has an incredible ripple effect. I just thought, wow, what an interesting time in history to really, really explore this idea of kindness and this aspect of being a human. What does it mean?
2: So describe briefly the process of settling on where you were going to take your cameras and which stories that you wound up telling.
5: Well, at a certain point, we said, let's do an exercise. And we asked ourselves with the small team that we had created by that time, when the film is done and we look back on our accomplishment, are there questions that we can say now that we will have wanted to have answered. What might those questions be? And that turned into a fascinating conversation that resulted in six very simple questions, which are, how do we raise our children? How do we teach our children? How do we take care of the sick and the dying? How do we live and work together? How do we welcome the stranger? And how do we lead? We felt that those questions kind of sum it up. And let's start looking for programs that really are addressing those questions with a sort of a philosophical approach that leads with kindness and decency.
6: We realized that it wasn't just enough to ask those initial six questions, that we need to put them in the context of what we ended up calling the fundamental unkindnesses that we identified as just being part of everyday society here for so many Americans. So those fundamental unkindnesses are, you know, lack of a safe place to sleep, lack of access to health care, lack of an ability to earn a living wage, and the injustices of racism is, you know, fundamentally unkind. Sexism and homophobia are fundamentally unkind. And we took those unkindnesses and we sort of put them side by side with our questions. And together, those all became our North Stars, our lens that we looked through to really start finding powerful stories that we could show and not tell what people were doing in light of all of these, and also the right stories that could work together.
2: Kahani Cooperman and John Hoffman, co-directors of the documentary The Antidote. Online viewing available through the film's website, theantidotemovie.com. 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It's Seeking Peace on Earth, a Peace Talks Radio special today, highlighting conversations from just one season in our long-running series. In the March 2021 episode, correspondent Sarah Holtz helped explore the power of storytelling to help heal and strengthen communities. In one example, Sarah interviewed Tonika Lewis-Johnson, who in 2017 began taking pictures of residents whose street addresses read exactly the same, same street name, same number, except one was on the north side of Chicago, the more affluent side, and one was on the south side, the less well-off side. Tonika was trying to portray the city's segregation and uneven wealth distribution, but the photos sparked dialogue between the residents of the two nearly identical addresses. And it became a peacemaking initiative called the Folded Map Project that confronted systemic inequalities just by having these pairs visit each other in each other's homes. Here's Tonika Lewis-Johnson.
7: When you listen to someone who you're visiting, you know, going to their house to talk to, you are naturally kind of disarmed, and it allows for you to become empathetic in a way that you wouldn't listening to a news report or reading some report about disparity and segregation. Like being face to face with someone in their neighborhood, in their home, describing to you why they like their neighborhood, the issues with their neighborhood, or not even having those answers. It just provides an opportunity for a different kind of understanding or awareness that really isn't a conflict. And so all of their conversations, you know, reflected that. There were questions that were obviously interesting and difficult for some to answer. People made mistakes trying to verbalize their preference for certain things in their neighborhood. And in any other setting, it could have been offensive. But in order to even learn how to talk about this, you're going to make the ultimately infantile mistakes of saying things wrong. But everyone was open to being corrected. And so that's the space I think Folded Map offered for people who were really interested in having this discussion and amplifying the complexities of talking about segregation and disparity to people who have a different lived experience than your own.
8: Yeah, I think that's great. And I think it's so important right now, as we are so isolated just by how we're spending our days, that you're providing this opportunity to engage folks on this very deep and personal level.
7: Oh, thank you. Yeah, I think it's a level that is required now, because it's very clear that litigation, policy, laws, protests alone haven't gotten us to where we want it to be. And for me, the missing ingredient to make all of those other critical ways to make change in a society, protests, laws, policy, would be more impactful if we included the personal aspect, if we amplify the movements of solidarity across racial lines that have occurred throughout history, if we look at those as possibilities of how we can make change for the future and really understand that populations don't just have to live separately and vote their way out of, you know, an inequitable city, state, or country. It means more when you connect with others and you become more empathetic, you become more aware, you become more knowledgeable, you become more understanding, and you figure out ways to disrupt these large systemic issues in your own personal life. And those things are important. Those things are what contribute to movements. Those things are what contribute to you meeting other people that you might not meet because of segregation, that you could actually have a wonderful friendship or connection and relationship to. And all of those things are necessary if we want to advocate for those who are most negatively impacted by our country's inequity. And there are people who are privileged that care, you know, and there are people who are most negatively impacted by segregation that have solutions, but just don't have the platform to amplify those solutions. And that's why connecting across racial and geographic and class divides are important, because there are people in each of those divides that could work well together. And that's what we need for change.
2: 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You've tuned to Seeking Peace on Earth, a Peace Talks Radio special. I'm Paul Ingalls, co-founder and series producer of Peace Talks Radio, with another compendium of highlights from just one of our many seasons of programs about peacemaking and nonviolent conflict resolution. 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In this case, look for the 2021 season at peacetalksradio.com. Our co-founder, Suzanne Kreider, put together a mini-series in that season called Healing a Country's Wounds, looking at various techniques that nations or neighborhoods have tried to heal huge trauma, from extreme conflict to mitigating more modest but significant setbacks, or even just to respond to a sense of community malaise. Her first episode, though, looked at transitional justice initiatives on a larger scale, like international criminal courts, truth and reconciliation commissions, and reparations. She talked with Nkechi Taifa, a social justice attorney and member of the National African American Reparations Commission.
9: I think many people are confused about reparations, as I was, because I used to think reparations was only about money, but it's not. It's a lot more than money. So what else would reparations for African Americans in the U.S. include?
10: Well, first of all, a lot of people think it's just about a check. It is not. Now, that's not to say a check would not be a legitimate form of a reparation settlement, but it's far, far, far more. And today, it really is crystal clear that a reparation settlement can be fashioned in as many ways as necessary to equitably address the countless manifestations of injury sustained from chattel slavery and beyond. So some forms of redress could include land, it could include economic development or scholarships, or it could embrace community development. You could have repatriation resources. I mean, if some folks want to go back to Africa, it can be truthful textbooks, okay? You know, it might be the erection of monuments and museums. It even could be, okay, I know this is in the news today, but pardons for prisoners from the war on drugs and from the COINTELPRO era. You know, all of these, let me tell you, the harm was multifaceted. Thus, the remedy must be multifaceted as well.
9: H.R. 40, also known as House Resolution 40, what is it and how would it build peace?
10: H.R. 40 is the bill that was first established by Congressman John Conyers back in 1989 to establish a commission to study, and now it's been expanded to actually develop reparation proposals for African Americans. It is modeled after the successful Japanese American reparations bill that passed in 1988, and it has been languishing in Congress for over 30 years. We hope that that will come to fruition very soon, and that will go a long way towards reconciliation and peace.
2: Nkechi Taifa, a social justice attorney and member of the National African American Reparations Commission. Suzanne also spoke with a commissioner from the Maine Wabanaki State Child Welfare Truth and Reconciliation Commission in the program. That commission led a truth-seeking process from February 2013 to June 2015 to uncover the truth about child welfare malpractice with Maine's Native people, with the aim of undoing old harms and taking responsibility to implement best child welfare practices with Native people.
11: My name is Sandy Whitehawk, and I am from the, I am Sichangu Lakota from the Rosebud Reservation in South Dakota.
9: It's so difficult to share a painful story for people to do this in public. And it seems like many truth and reconciliation commissions are set up that way, where a person talks to the group in public. But are there other options where a person doesn't have to speak in public?
11: Well, the fear of speaking in public, I don't know where that comes from, because as Indian people, we've always been able, like our ancestors, were well-spoken and not ashamed prior to colonization. Being afraid to say what happened to you is a result of colonization. Being afraid to speak your truth and not understanding and hearing that, knowing and being assured that speaking your truth is your power, and that releases shame, that is all a result of colonization. So I have witnessed hundreds of individuals share their lived experience publicly, and they find release. They find they're finally their experience is validated. These things, these atrocities that happened in boarding school and in abusive adoptive homes and abusive foster homes happened in isolation. And we're probably given the message, if not directly, indirectly, you say nothing. And so to repeat, and individuals that are sharing their lived experience don't share intimate details, but they share the brutality that happened to them, how it made them feel, and how it impacted them today. So one of the things that has not been addressed in our communities as a result of boarding school and adoption is this disenfranchised grief, which is a grief that's not been publicly acknowledged or validated. And so when that happens, it begins to heal that grief. It's the start of taking back your power. This happened to me. The relatives hear it and they embrace that individual. They support that individual and the healing begins.
2: Sandy Whitehawk, Commissioner for the Maine Wabanaki State Child Welfare Truth and Reconciliation Commission. So much more important conversation that Suzanne Kreider had with her guests is in the April 2021 episode of Peace Talks Radio. Hear much more, read about it, and follow links to other resources all at peacetalksradio.com. You probably won't be surprised to hear that Americans have been reporting being more stressed, worried, and angry in recent years. So correspondent Megan Kamrick lined up a few experts on anger studies, I guess you'd call it, to talk about it in the May 2021 episode of Peace Talks Radio. And among her guests was Aaron Dalek, a psychotherapist who'd written about the psychodynamics of social networking. Megan asked Aaron about anger and rage in online interactions.
12: It tends to be a contagious emotional component across social media, so everybody gets outraged at something together, and the expression of that outrage feels good, right, to get it out. It's not necessarily socially productive, but it can feel emotionally like a good thing, even when it's a bad thing. So it's kind of like eating chocolates when you're tired of eating chocolates, but you keep eating them anyway. And then when you put both of those things together, you have this sort of Venn diagram sweet spot where you can have your identity sort of solidified in your in position about being outraged about something while kind of moving this anger contagion around that everybody kind of plugs into and I put them in air quotes, enjoys together.
3: What is the impact of that on us and on society?
12: It's really not particularly brilliant, because what happens is we get regulated up. A good metaphor for that is something like road rage. You know, if you get into your car and you're already stressed out, you're more likely to scream and yell at somebody out the window. The more we're on our social media, particularly in those areas that make us angry and upset all the time, that kind of level of stress and anxiety tends to stay relatively high.
3: It feels like there is more of this anger online, and it also feels like it's sort of an outburst where the underlying cause might be anxiety or loss of control.
12: What is anxiety? You know, anxiety is about a lack of certainty, right? Not knowing where things are going. And what is certainty? Having something certain to be angry about, right? So there is an argument that people are searching for a kind of righteous certainty by finding out, you know, what to be outraged about. And, you know, some of these things are very legitimate things to be outraged about, and we should be angry about it. But then we always have to come back to the uncertainty and the anxiety. How do I deal with uncertainty? How do I deal with not knowing what's coming next?
3: And Dr. Aaron Balick, I read an interview where you said social media, aided and abetted by mobile technologies, often bypass our self-critical systems and give us a sense of omnipotence.
12: Yeah, so I think the aided and abetted part of this is when our social media became part and parcel of our smartphones. So, you know, for those of us who remember the earlier days when, in order to go online, you know, you had to go home to a laptop or have a really cumbersome experience, you know, now it is just there all the time. So what happens is we don't pause again to process and decide what to do with the material that's arising. So rather than sitting with that feeling for a moment and deciding what kind of productive action might be taken from it, we just attach that news story onto a tweet and then we start yelling.
3: I have a number of friends who have decided to check out of social media entirely or some channels such as Facebook. But for many of us, that isn't an option. Professionally, we need to be there, or we like to be in those spaces to keep in touch with far-flung family and friends. So help us find some best practices to guide us on engaging in healthy ways.
12: Okay. The biggest problem that people have in this area is they tend to use their mobile devices and their social media in their default positions as given to us by the developers. And that basically means that you're getting the default notifications, your phone is buzzing or dinging, or notifications are arising while you're doing something else, if you're on your laptop, for example. And what you're doing there is you're having a passive relationship to your technology, which means you're allowing your technology to take control of you rather than the other way around. And what I always suggest people do in the most wholesome sense is to have an active relationship with technology. And that means you make decisions about what is a healthy way for you to engage. And that's going to be different for all sorts of different people. But my main take homes are generally turn off your notifications altogether. I mean, I don't even have email on my phone because I find it really unhelpful to read an email on a phone because I can't respond to it properly. And then when you decide to look at email, if you've got that, or your Twitter or your Facebook or whatever you do professionally or privately, you're choosing to look. Yeah, and you go in there and you, now I'm looking and I'm going to look for 10 minutes and then I'm going to put it away again. So limit your use, choose when you're using it, decide when and why you're using it, and pay attention to your feelings. You know, if you're scrolling through something and you're starting to feel worse and worse and worse, listen to that and turn it off.
2: Psychotherapist Aaron Balick on tamping down the anger that can kick in when social networking. 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We have more highlights from our series on peacemaking and nonviolent conflict resolution coming up when we return to Seeking Peace on Earth, a Peace Talks Radio special after this short break.

0: I'm series producer Paul Ingalls, and we're presenting some compelling clips from our shows in our 19th season of programs in the Peace Talks radio series. I had the pleasure of crafting an episode about some classic musicians who became known for their advocacy of peace and social justice and hunger and poverty reduction. We spotlighted the stories of the late Harry Chapin, who did scores of concerts for charity and lobbied on Capitol Hill for years for hunger relief programs, while singing about the underserved often in his songs. Same with the late Marvin Gaye, whose album What's Going On in 1971 really opened up the doors for many African-American artists to openly express outrage over their repressed place in society. Both Gaye and Chapin sadly died in the early 1980s, about the time when singer-songwriter Jackson Browne really picked up the baton of activism and cut more and more songs on his albums that challenged listeners to activate their own social and political consciousness. I had a long talk with Jackson Browne about it all, and asked him what might have been other inspirations for his many benefit performances and writing about social and political issues. I'm wondering if the activism spark might have been lit a little bit by just seeing John Lennon and Yoko Ono in the late 60s, or George Harrison's concert for Bangladesh.
1: Certainly, yeah.
0: And Dylan.
1: Well, Bob Dylan was majorly involved in the civil rights movement and wrote songs on the subject, you know, like Only Upon Another Game or The Lonesome Death of Hattie Carroll. I mean, there he was very involved and wrote songs in the subjects that accompanied the civil rights era. I'll call it the civil rights era because that movement continued, and the movement has had to continue. But also Buffy St. Marie wrote songs, Universal Soldier, and also, you know, a lot of songs about Native American rights, and she's a fantastic writer. And in the case of all this music, the songs about love and relationships accompanied the themes that we're all encountering on, you know, in social themes.
0: It's very easy for me to see your writing, your recording, your touring, your activism, charitable work through a peacemaking mission lens, and I'm just wondering if that resonates with you as a way of seeing it, feeling it as you're doing it.
1: I see that there are so many people that are much more committed in terms of their time, their constant time, than I am. If I'm able to put something in words into a song or figure out a way of talking about something that might succeed, then I do, but it's really up to me. I don't think I have that much at stake. I've got the best job you can imagine. That my job is to talk about life. My job is to relate what I encounter, and that my willingness to talk about social issues, just to give it a handle, even those people who maybe have been worried by my embracing political ideas and my songs in the beginning, now see them as a necessary part of life, and it's just not the whole picture at all. It's a part of it. It's an essential part of it. But for an activist, they have responsibility to the people and to the issue and to the people that aligned with them on a cause that far outstrips mine. I think I can help. I will. You know, I try. And it goes from human rights issues to the environment, which, of course, the environment is a human rights issue now. And you see that it is really also environmental justice, you know. There's a reason, all these, now we have phrases like frontline communities or fence line communities, the people who have to live adjacent to an oil well or something. You know, these, you realize that the people who profit from these industries don't live in the neighborhoods that are impacted. But they certainly do live on a planet that will be ultimately impacted, and their children will live in a planet that is affected by their activities. And so I think that the question about what do you think peace would look like is a good starting point. It's not just an absence of war. It's also the presence of justice. You know, if we're barricaded in our privilege, we might miss the fact that privilege is part of an injustice and part of an unequal distribution of the wealth, part of an unequal application of justice. You know, where countries in a really pivotal place. You can't pass laws or pass legislation that dictates people's awareness or willingness to be empathetic. You know, I mean, we have deep problems in this country. There's a divide here.

0: snippet of A Little Soon to Say, again from Jackson Browne's Downhill from Everywhere 2021 release. Hear more from Jackson Browne in our hour-long version of this show, or in my complete, nearly hour-long visit with him at our website, peacetalksradio.com. That's peacetalksradio.com. Look for our June 2021 episode. Next, we hear an excerpt from one of several conversations correspondent Sarah Holtz had in our July 2021 Peace Talks Radio episode. She explored efforts to learn from other conflict resolution and social justice initiatives around the globe. Sarah talked with Rivera Sun, who works with Nonviolence News. She gathers solution-based examples from around the world and shines a light on them in her weekly newsletter.
1: So nonviolence is one of those big words that can encompass a lot of different practices, tools, and types of actions. But if we start just with nonviolent action, that's a toolbox that includes things like protests, which many of us know, boycotts and strikes, occupations, blockades, shutdowns, walkouts, call-ins, sicks, demonstrations, rallies, marches, banners, posters, music, singing, the list goes on and on. There's actually over 300 different methods of nonviolent action. And, you know, the hallmark of them is that they're not causing harm to people, and most of the time not harm to property either. So it's a useful toolbox, but actually the word nonviolence goes on, and it can also describe practices and policies that are rooted in approaches that don't cause harm to other people. And one of the ways I like to explain this is by actually talking about violence. Many of us know what physical violence is, how that feels, what that looks like. But more and more of us are starting to pick up on the fact that there's other kinds of violences. There's systemic or structural violence, like the violence of slavery, or the violence of discriminatory policies, or the violence of the war machine, for example. So if you have systemic or structural violences, it stands to reason that you could also have systemic or structural nonviolence. And these are alternatives. So instead of having a punitive justice system where people get sent to prison for long prison sentences, we can have restorative justice. And this has been actually really helpful for intervening in things like the school-to-prison pipeline or disproportionate minority impacts in the justice system. And we're seeing many communities across the U.S. and beyond start to implement restorative justice practices, particularly in schools, but increasingly with juvenile justice programs and even with certain types of adult offenses. So that's just one of the many examples of nonviolent systems and structures that can be implemented that can replace those kinds of systemic and structural violences that have become all too familiar and all too norm in our society.
2: Right. And how did you start writing and thinking about nonviolence and social change in the first place?
1: I grew up with a father who was an anti-Vietnam War activist, but I didn't actually become an activist till I was much older in life when the Occupy movement happened right across the street from where I lived. It was hard to ignore. Our local encampment in California where I was loud and very visible, and I had to come out of my house and say, "What's going on?" So that got me started in activism, and several years later I was writing my novel, The Dandelion Insurrection, and I realized I had gotten my characters in a mess that I didn't know how to get them out of, so I actually Googled how to bring down dictators nonviolently, and got 4 million hits back, and started reading, and realized that there's an entire field, science, art, movement, everything you can think of around nonviolent action. And it's the kind of tools that any of us can pick up anywhere, anyone.
0: Rivera Sun, founder of the weekly Nonviolence News newsletter. She's also an author and nonviolence trainer. You can hear the entire Sarah Holtz interview with Rivera Sun on the July 2021 episode page at peacetalksradio.com online, as well as hear other interviews from that episode. Part 2 of Suzanne Kreider's 2021 three-part series on healing a country's wounds spotlighted the technique of public dialogue. We're going to catch clips from two of her interviews for that show. First, Carolyn Abdullah, Senior Director of the Strengthening Democratic Capacity Team at EverydayDemocracy.org.
3: They have a model called Dialogue to Change. Tell us just briefly about each of those three steps: organize, dialogue, action.
4: Everyday Democracy, of course, is a national nonprofit organization that's been around over 30 years, supporting community-level change in partnership with coalitions, other nonprofits, foundations, towns, local governments. And to make that support something that is meaningful on the ground, we work in partnership, and we actually bring a process of engagement, which we call community engagement, which is rooted in those three pillars you mentioned earlier: the dialogue component, the organizing component, and the action component. Oftentimes, people come together to engage in a conversation, or what one may call a dialogue. And oftentimes, it's with people who generally look like you, think like you, dress like you, from a similar socioeconomic background. It takes a little work to get people in a room or in a space where you have that conversation with others who don't necessarily come from your background or look like you, think like you, and talk like you.
3: Tell us a couple quick examples of the last two. And that would be that you've seen or you've heard of. So you've seen maybe the whole group change, or you've seen institutional change.
4: One example would be a local community in Florida where they were engaging around the issue of race. And one of the outcomes they talked about was how the local paper talked about their neighborhood or their community, oftentimes in negative ways. So I will say an example in which the local community decided to do as a group coming out of these conversations was to meet with the local paper, you know, the editor, and talk about the way they covered their neighborhood. And in those conversations, it led to creating sort of this ad hoc group that worked with the local paper to really begin to publish positive stories about what the community members were doing in their community to address everything from crime to cleanup to youth mentoring program and projects.
0: From EverydayDemocracy.org, that's Carolyn Abdullah. And now another guest from that August 2021 episode on public dialogue to help heal a country's wounds. We'll hear now from Ariane Sanchez, Community Engagement Manager with the City of Austin.
5: Equality is also a peace issue, and I'm wondering how public engagement balances all this stuff. So let me give you some examples. You might have a person who has no internet access, or you have a person who is very domineering and talks a lot or writes a lot. You might have someone who's very silent. You might also have a person who just says, "This is so stupid. I would never be involved in this." Now, how do you balance all these different approaches so that the whole dialogue is peace promoting?
6: What the variety of opinions does is that it provides us a window of opportunity to understand what people are thinking behind what they're sharing. What I have learned is that no one shares their full self. They'll share what is convenient at that given moment according to the situation that we have. And so when someone says something like, "I don't want to be involved in this process," then I have to go between the lines and try to think, well, but you are here and you want to be involved. I'm just not involving you in a way that we can connect. And so that is a challenge for me to figure out what is it that I could do to bring you into this dialogue. Perhaps it's location, perhaps it's the language barrier. It could be a number of things. But it is my job to listen and then understand how could I open this line of communication, because that feedback is equally important. My job is to engage communities in dialogue. But it is everybody's job to do that. If there is a new person moving across the street, or if there's someone that you saw sitting at a party and they're just waiting for someone to say hello, challenge yourself. Go and say hello. Be the very first person. Have the courage to say, what can I do for you? How can I introduce you around? Because I think that having that courage to pick up somebody's hand is what's going to bring peace to our world.
0: Austin City Community Engagement Manager Marion Sanchez. You can hear more from her and all the guests in Suzanne Kreider's August 2021 episode of Peace Talks Radio on Public Dialogues at our website, peacetalksradio.com. Our September offering in 2021 came from correspondent Megan Kamrick, who interviewed a couple of authors, one being Brian Gruber, who co-wrote the book Insurmountable, How Citizens from Selma to Seoul Changed the World. The book dives deep into the successes and setbacks of 10 movements in the U.S. and 3 globally that might have something to teach us now.
7: You focus on some that many of us would know, the civil rights movement, the Vietnam War protest. You also write about Alice Paul and the battle for suffrage in the U.S. She learned a great deal under the British suffragists, the Pankhursts, who were willing to be a bit more radical than their American counterparts. How did Alice Paul help bring the battle more into the streets in the U.S.?
8: She was a Quaker. Back in the day, you had a social responsibility, if you were a Quaker, to find what was your calling or what they call your concern. And she actually had an epiphany while speaking, I think it was to Christine Pankhurst, the younger Pankhurst, that this was what she needed to do. And because she went to school in London, she became active with the Pankhursts and really got an education there with a level of ferocity and determination that carried through, where many of the suffragists in the United States felt she was too aggressive. But she felt, if we go state by state by state like this, which was the Susan B. Anthony strategy, it'll take 200 years to do this, and we want this now.
7: They did pay a steep price sometimes for that.
8: Oh, they were tortured. They would force feed them when they went on hunger strikes. Not only that, they were constantly humiliated. They'd be protesting in front of the White House. They'd take President Woodrow Wilson's speeches about democracy and burn them in trash cans. It was very provocative. And, of course, men who, after 5,000 years of patriarchy, thought that wasn't a very ladylike thing to do, would just approach them and spit on them and slap them and humiliate them.
7: And Alice Paul actually wrote the text for the Equal Rights Amendment, which has yet to become part of the Constitution. Is it an example of success and failure?
8: You know, the notion of success is discussed over and over in the book. There were two assumptions that we had that were constantly smacked down by thought leaders and by social movement leaders. One, that there's a playbook. If you do these things, you'll be successful. And the converse is true, that actually you have to be willing to fail. Some of these struggles are multi-generational. Often there's violence perpetrated against the protesters. So the idea of success might take a while, and you might have, you know, as I talked to the fellow Sam Walker at the Voting Rights Museum at the foot of the Edmund Pettus Bridge in Selma, Alabama, you know, he talked about his work with young people, because the work to be done in an area like racism in the United States can take generations.
7: And Brian Gruber, you and your co-author of Surmountable, Adam Monier Edwards, also explored the bonus army. Here are these veterans from World War I. They come to Washington, ask for pretty basic things, a bonus to their really low pay while in the war before they die. And eventually you have Douglas MacArthur calling them traitors, George Patton leading the eviction of them from their camp that they set up in Washington, D.C., burning down shacks, gassing them. That seems like a failure at first.
8: Yeah, and it was only when Franklin Delano Roosevelt, a liberal, sent finally these remaining protesters down to the Florida Keys, and there was a massive hurricane, and Ernest Hemingway happened to be, you know, at the bar in Key West when all this happened, and he saw when all these guys were flooded and killed, he saw their dead bodies floating in the water, and he wrote this story in a leftist publication that became a national outrage. And that finally, two things happened. One was really transformational. One, finally, they got their bonus after all those years. Again, struggle, struggle, struggle. The things you think you're going to do are successful are failing, but yet suddenly, serendipitously, or through people seeing an injustice publicly, often but when protesters are beaten or killed, that happens. Another thing that happened, which really transformed American society, and that is that World War II had so many more soldiers that there was a feeling in the ruling class and in the elite of the political class, if we screw these soldiers this time, there's going to be a real revolution in the country. So what they decided to do is, hey, why don't we do something fair for the soldiers? And they created something called the GI Bill. And the money that was put in the hands of the soldiers during the Depression was a major turning point, particularly among ethnic minorities and poor people, where suddenly you could buy a house and you could buy a car, and it revitalized the economy. And in World War II, as you know, the GI Bill really was to some degree responsible for the explosive growth of the middle class and the health of the American economy.
0: That's Brian Gruber, co-author of Insurmountable, How Citizens from Selma to Seoul Changed the World. The full episode and the full interview that Megan Kamrick did with Mr. Gruber's at our website, peacetalksradio.com. Look for the September 2021 episode. Our October episode that season was the third part of Suzanne Kreider's three-part miniseries, Healing a Country's Wounds. This one spotlighted examples of community building at a grassroots level to improve conditions and cooperation in our neighborhoods and towns. Here's part of Suzanne's conversation with Julie Garreau, executive director of the Cheyenne River Youth Project since its inception in 1988.
9: I am a member of the Cheyenne River Sioux Tribe. I'm from the Minicoju Lakota Band of the Cheyenne River Sioux Tribe.
10: Tell us a little bit about the physical plant, like the buildings and the programs you offer in those buildings.
9: Sure. So we have a campus now. We have the main youth center, which we rebuilt and opened in 1999. We have the teen center, which we opened in 2006. The main youth center has an activity room, a kitchen, volunteer living quarters, a little library, a little, I think it's a computer lab and art studio combined. The teen center, which is about 26,000 square feet, has a dance studio, library, classroom. It has an art studio, office spaces, volunteer living quarters, has a gymnasium, a fitness center, and then a big warehouse. We just broke ground to build it's called the Waini'atu Wawapi Lakota Youth Arts and Culture Institute. It'll be about 9,000 square feet, where we will continue to develop our arts and culture programming. We have a 3.5-acre art park where you will find, you know, paintings and graffiti and expressions of young people and people from throughout the communities and elsewhere. We have a 2.5-acre organic garden. You know, there's so much more, you know, and of course, you know, we need support, financial support from, you know, all over the country too. But, you know, I think the best thing you can do is find out about that community and find out, like, what are they doing and why are they doing it? Kind of like this conversation we're having here. And, you know, whoever listens to this conversation, maybe that will be the inspiring moment for them to go to their own community and say, I'd like to help, because there's a lot of people who need help right now. So if you have a roof over your head, you have an

0: But take what your skill set is and use it to help people. You've been given that by a creator. So how nice if you can help somebody else out.
1: Julie Garreau of the Cheyenne River Youth Project. And Suzanne also talked via Zoom to Australia with Shani Graham, creator of Sustainable Resilient Communities in Western Australia.
2: It makes me wonder about the boundaries that we set around community, like your in or your out. Like, okay, let's say you have a Siamese cat. So you're in the Siamese cat owner community. And if you don't own one, you're not in that community. So that's a boundary. So my question is like, should there be boundaries in communities?
3: Well, I think there's two different types of communities. So there's the Siamese cat community that has a boundary around it and people go. It might be a community garden, might be a sports club, might be a school. And there are people that are attracted there because of a common interest. And often those groups talk about being inclusive, but they're usually inclusive of people who actually come. My passion, not to say there's anything wrong with communities of interest, but my passion is about communities of geographical location. So at the moment, my geographic community is a group called the West Beaky Bunch, and we've drawn some lines around the major roads where I live, and we've said those 350 houses are the geographic community that we're going to try to develop.
2: In a video, I heard your partner Tim say that one thing that happened on Hulbert Street is that there started to be a breakdown of these concepts of people owning stuff like this is mine and that's yours. Why is that breakdown in that idea important?
3: It's important for so many reasons. From a really practical perspective, we are going to have a problem shipping stuff around the world like we do now. So if five people can share a lawnmower, it means we are using less resource to make lawnmowers. If we can take back the idea of common spaces and even land that people are willing to give for common uses, it brings back a sense of community and a sense of civic responsibility and a sense of self-responsibility.
1: Western Australian community activist Shani Graham with Suzanne Kreider on our October 2021 episode about community building. That's all we'll have time to share on this program today. 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On our November show, you'd get to hear me complain about the outsized influence commercial advertising has on our brains, our values, our own sense of peace of mind. 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Nola Days-Moses is our executive director. Ali Adelman composed and performs our theme. And for our most excellent correspondents in Season 19, Sarah Holtz, Megan Kamrick, and our co-founder Suzanne Kreider, on their behalf, I'm Paul Engels, thanking you for listening and for supporting Peace Talks Radio.

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3: Welcome to Paradigms from WGRNLP, the radio show and podcast that brings you inspired, inspiring people with visions of a viable future for life on Earth that includes humans. Hi, I'm Baruch, host of the show. Glad to be here with you. Thanks for tuning in. I'm not going to do any big commentary this week because I've got three guests and they have a lot of wonderful things to share with us. Just to remind you, October 17th is No Kings. Check it out, nokings.org, to learn about events near you. Okay, now we're going to welcome back some wonderful people. It is my great pleasure to welcome Opium Moon back to Paradigms, Hamid Saidi, Itai Disraeli, and Lily Hayden, and MB Gordy is off doing an amazing Zappa tribute show and isn't going to join us today. But welcome.
4: Thank you so much for having us.
5: He's with us in spirit.
3: Yes. Very happy to talk with you always, and you have a new record out that's really quite something. The time has come. The time has come, and here we are. And so tell me about what is happening with Opium Moon and the music, and we'll get into all kinds of stuff.
4: This is 10 years that we've been playing together, and our first album was this magical coming together that just seemed like it was born from a spell of angels, and it won a Grammy, and we've gone on to, this is our fourth album together, and we went through some changes over the last 10 years, sort of responding to the political situations, responding to the kind of, adulation that comes from a Grammy, but we're at a tipping point as humans, and we all felt it so much, especially because we have the great Hamid Saidi, front tour maestro from Iran, and the great Itai Disraeli, the bass maestro from Israel. And we come from, Christian, Muslim, and Jewish backgrounds. And everything has erupted. So not only are we returning to sort of the purity and essence of our soul's longings and, the basic natural organic chemistry that we have, but it's also kind of a soul's crying out, because each of the people in this band are feeling what is happening in the world so deeply. By the time has come, we mean the time has come to, it's a crucible of sorts. We have been refined by the fire. The time has come to evolve or perish, to put it bluntly. And it is as real as it gets when it comes to these people.
5: Well, I think it's real when it comes in a way to all people, because the questions, we're facing those questions both individually and collectively as a nation, as nations, as people, and also as all of humanity. I think we're in a place right now where the combination of machine-like people, the people that want freedom and justice and people that want greed and power and control, it's really kind of coming to a head. And I think the time has come for all of us that feel the way we feel, to come together and have our voices heard and have our sound kind of shared with the world. They said that when the cannons roar, the muses fall silent. But I think when the cannons roar, the muses have to be extra loud or extra sweet, That's in a way kind of how we probably feel about this.
6: I just need to listen to you guys beautiful putting it together, everything that we are about and enjoying it. one of the things that it's scary these days, we used to have the facts right and analyze the facts. We don't know what is fact anymore somehow. And we don't know based on which fact we need to analyze our situation. It's scary. It's extremely scary and confusing. And I think that time has come to be a little bit more straightforward, and I think see everything more clear and bring some light to darkness.
7: What you said, Lily, here you are, this diversity of people, you know, Jew, Muslim, Israeli, Iranian, American, Christian, the love that you all share with each other, you know, as above, so below, as below, so above. So the love that you all share and the creativity and the beauty that you make, I just want to say, may all of us of all our different tribes and creeds and nationalities realize that we can do that with each other. The world could be opium moon. You know, the world could make beautiful music together. It is possible. We can get there.
4: The cover of our album is a butterfly over the earth. It's an abstract painting, but it was meant to imply the butterfly effect, that maybe the harmony that we're making could have an effect, set a template, set a vibration of healing and harmony. And also the metaphor of transformation, that with each note, with each moment of true presence and listening, that we might transform into a better version of ourselves. We had a beautiful collaboration with a filmmaker and a dancer for the video that we made for the title song. She does this abstract dance with this giant block of ice melting. And we thought it was a really poignant metaphor for transformation. We're grateful that it has gone viral. We're on our way to 1.4 million streams of this video.
5: Completely organic. We just put it up there. No promotion, no anything.
4: Fantastic.
5: To just add to Lily's metaphor, you know, if you look at a butterfly's cocoon, it's not that pretty. What's happening in the cocoon is also pretty kind of, but out of it emerges that beauty and that flight and that, and I think that that exists for all of us. In other words, even really situations that seem dark or difficult or that they contain within themselves the seeds of transformation and the possibility, if we choose to change it to something better. And that's part of also what we're trying to say, both with the cover and with the music.
7: Humans don't always agree about everything, and we're talking about this band as a microcosm. How do you deal with disagreement in your band, or a different perspective, or someone really wants to do it this way and someone really wants to do it this way? How does that work?
5: Well, you guys want to take this?
4: I'm pretty bossy. We agree on the heart. We agree in essence. We all want to share our music. On the most important things, we agree. It's so rare to have a chemistry with people where I know that whatever comes out is somehow going to be something that delights my soul. I don't have to lead. None of us has to lead. What is so exquisite and magical about this band, I think, is that we are all leaders, but that we enter a space with humility and an intent to listen to each other so that only what needs to be said is said. I don't think there's one false note on any of our records, honestly, and I say that with full humility. These are not records that could have been made, for, at least not for me, in my 20s. There's a mature virtuosity here. We're listening, and I think, again, to your point, that it is sort of a template for how to make peace in the world. More listening, fewer notes, fewer words. When we disagree, it's just technical stuff. I'm sure you're aware of the great Buddhist teacher, Thich Nhat Hanh. Itai really was a devoted student and still is of Thich Nhat Hanh, and I by extension. And he has a practice called compassionate listening. And do you want to explain what that is?
5: Basically, you know, most people never really listen to each other. And when we listen, we just wait to say the next thing we're going to say. But the practice of compassionate listening is centered on the idea that you listen for the sole purpose of relieving the suffering of the person you're listening to. So when you listen, you just listen. You don't offer opinions. You don't, even if they say wrong things, whatever, you don't correct them. You don't argue. The whole idea is to let the person be heard. Okay. In your traditional practice, it's one session. So like, let's say we do it with you. I'm listening, you speaking. When it's over, I thank you. And it's over until the next time. Me and Lily, when we do this, we take turns. But sometimes the taking turns can turn into like, I'm just arguing with everything I heard. So the whole idea is the changing point is you're listening to relieve the suffering of the other person. And from my personal experience, once you do this with someone, it changes everything. And so in the band, I think the key, what really keeps us together over everything is the fact that, like Lily said, at the heart of things, we are one. At the heart of things, we really feel each other's and respect each other so much and love each other so much. It's kind of like fights in the family, you know, kind of like somebody said something, or like somebody said something careless, or like somebody didn't understand what somebody else was doing, and they get, but it's usually technical stuff. Something we have to like deal with a gig or with like that kind of stuff. With the music, I don't think we've ever argued about anything. We just love hearing each other play. And so we just listen. And the idea is like, well, how can I make what I do make you sound even better? You know? And once you live like this, it's so much bigger than the little things. It's such a treasure. And we respect the treasure in each other. So that allows us to get past most usual stuff.
4: Especially in these inhumane times, actually caring for each other as family and having this uncanny chemistry where we don't even have to rehearse. I wish we did rehearse a little bit more just for the sheer pleasure of playing with each other. But when we get together, it's like the way the angels wanted. It's like the way the colors in a flower go together. It's just one of those special blessings of the gifts of this lifetime.
7: I'm talking with Hamid Saidi, Itai Disraeli, and Lily Hayden of Opium Moon. We'll be back with more of this wonderful conversation. But first, let's listen to the title track from the new album by Opium Moon, The Time Has Come. This is Paradigms from WGRN LP.

0: The time has come. Opium Moon. All right, let's get back to my conversation with Lily Hayden, Itay Disraeli, and Hamid Saidi. Hamid, I want to acknowledge that the country that you come from has been illegally attacked by the country I come from, and that there is horror, and I feel like apologizing.
1: I wanted to see it from a different perspective, if we can. In continue of what Lily and Itay said, I want to add this. If we are mature enough, we are going to find something interesting and delightful during a conversation, even with the people that we disagree. In our situation, thankfully, we are agreeing in 99% of the thing that we are doing. But if we, sometimes we disagree, I learned this from this band. If we are disagreeing, but we trust each other and try to find something interesting. For example, I play something that it is not suitable for this song. And at least in this moment, I'm sure three other people are listening and trying to make sense out of it. Try to make it beautiful somehow, or help me come out of this situation. This is like metaphor for everything. In the situation in Iran is the very, very same situation, honestly. My entire family lives in Iran. Of course, I was worried about them. But at the same time, first Iran and Israel start fighting. As much as I was worried about my family, Itay was worried about my family, and I was worried about his family, and Lily was worried about everything, and MB was worried about the situation. The thing that, again, I learned, we are human being. We are simple human being, and simple human being, we have same desire. We get happy about the same thing. We get disappointed about almost same thing as well. So people doesn't have problem with each other. It is not about people. It could be about power. It could be about money. It could be about oil. It could be about many, many, many things. I don't want to say those are not important, or I don't want to say this is evil. These are the things that for normal human being, they are not the main thing to think about. Of course, we would love to have the best food on earth every day with the golden powder on top of it. Okay, sure. But if we have a healthy food, all of us, we're going to be absolutely happy, and we don't think about anything else. And I think majority of people on earth are thinking like this, but we are simple human being, and just we need to live our life, and we need to feel happiness with each other, with around us, with everybody. Happiness is not that there's not a solo thing. It's just we need everybody to feel happy, to be able to feel happy ourselves as well. I hope I'm clear with my broken English. So the thing about this war, nobody needs to apologize. No human being, a normal human being, needs to apologize to other normal human beings, because we are not responsible. We didn't plan for this. We have no idea what the hell is going on. And we don't know even why they are fighting. And we don't know, are they really fighting, or they are putting together some shenanigan to do something else? We have no idea. So there is no need for apology. Just I feel so sorry for everyone who is hurting in this situation.
0: Humans learn from our experiences, and sometimes we have to learn from experiences that are awful. And I'm hoping that all of the madness that we're seeing coming from some of these greedy psychopaths that you referenced earlier, and I believe it's true that 99% of people are not down with that stuff. I'm hoping that the majority of us finally go, enough. The time has come.
1: That's right. Yeah.
0: Yeah, I hope so too.
2: I have a slim hope in humanity like this. I mean, I think in the core of everyone, I'd like to believe that exists the, you know, that beating heart of reality, which I would like to believe is really about peace and is about love, even if it's buried very deep under all the greed and all that stuff. So, and I think there comes a point, like you said, Baruch, that people go like, wait, that doesn't feel right to me. That's, they're telling me this and this, but it's not right. I don't agree. And I think more and more people feel this way.
3: Honestly, I think this is truly what is imbued in every note. When there is a purity of sound and purity of intention with a note, it cuts to the feeling of the heart, the true heart and essence of a human being. It's like a bell of mindfulness. It's like a reminder of our humanity. That is the only reason why I feel justified fiddling while Rome burns, so to speak, you know, because there's a clarity of connection there that hopefully will cause someone to be more compassionate and awake and see through the falsehoods and actually feel what feels real. I was telling my little cousin the other night, she was like trying to figure out, you know, who am I? What are the, I don't know who I am. I don't know what's true. And I can't imagine being a young person trying to find who you are in this cacophony. But I said, when you feel real love, you can feel it in your heart. It's sort of like when you're hugging a dog or a cat, you can feel that this feels real to me. When you feel that resonance of love, it's a linchpin. It can be sort of like an anchor of sorts. We can use those as the points of light around which to navigate. I hope that our music can help to do that, to lend some of that clarity and vibration of love.
2: And to add a little teeth to this beautiful flowery statement, as I think, you know, people think like hippies, you know, flowers, blah, blah. I think there's toughness and power and strength in love that doesn't really exist. Martin Luther King has a beautiful book called Courage to Love. And I also remember Woody Guthrie writing on his guitar, you know, this machine kills fascists. So I think in a way, to me, this music is revolutionary music. It's a revolutionary music because what it says, it doesn't beat you over the head with big drums and big rhythm guitars and loud, but it says to you, look, there is a way into the heart.
4: Feel.
2: The time has come for you to feel in your heart, because if you feel in your heart, you realize, oh, these are my brothers, you know, these are my sisters, we're one family. Why should I go and kill somebody? You know, I mean, me and Hamid talk about this all the time. Our governments tell us we have to be enemies, but we're not enemies. You know, we're friends, we're brothers. The tradition that comes from his country and from my country is so deep and so rich with so much philosophy and music and poetry and food and really deep thing that are all human achievements.
0: And really, cousins. I mean, let's get real here.
2: Yeah. Why should we like let that all just because somebody's trying to like be dog fighting with each other? We're nobody's dogs fighting in a dog ring, you know? We're the birds of paradise that fly over them while they're pecking in the dirt, and we actually bring in the song of the spheres.
0: I hope you're enjoying my conversation with Itai Disraeli, Hamid Saidi, and Lily Hayden of Opium Moon. If you're in the Los Angeles area, they've got some gigs coming up, so definitely check them out. The music is so wonderful, and where they're coming from is so beautiful and real, and something that I think we can all connect with, need to connect with. Okay, let's get back now to my conversation with members of Opium Moon. You're listening to Paradigms from WGRNLP. We each choose, whether we're really aware of it or not, how much to engage with ideology and all the destructive emotional reactivity that goes with that and all that stuff. You know, we get to choose. And if we deal with those things with ourselves, then when we're dealing with each other, it's this. Yeah. It's the love. It's the connectedness. It's not hard.
2: Yeah, the funny thing is, like, people say, oh, it's so hard to have peace. It's so hard to have love. That's the easy way. The other way is the hard way. The war is the hard way. The greed.
4: Yeah, exactly.
2: That's, you know, why you want to work so hard? Let's relax. Let's have a good time. And it's funny because, you know, I think the one you touch it for 1 second and you realize, oh my God, I've been in a desert with no water. All of a sudden I got a little water. I have something green around me. I mean, like, who wants to go back to the, you know?
0: We need a big truck with big speakers playing this record outside the White House.
2: Amen.
0: Nonstop. See if we can make that happen. Well, okay, let's to pivot a little bit. You all get together, you play this music. I know as soon as the four of you in a room, it's happening. And I also know that you do play for other people live at times. You do concerts. Are there any coming up? Can people go and hear you live coming up anytime soon?
3: Yes, so we're working on a tour for 2027 for festivals and such. And the framing of this song is international. It's resonating very well in Asia and Europe and different parts of Latin America. So, you know, my hope is that there will be some way for us to get there. The touring world has not fully recovered since COVID, to be honest. You know, and we are all pretty comfortable adults in town, you know, making a living and living comfortable lives. So we can't just get in a van. But, you know, if people want to hear us, they can ask their venues and they can reach out. And we want to share this gift around the world.
2: The time has come for us to play around the world.
3: Yeah, we want that. And in the meantime, we're sharing the album with as many people as we can. And we're playing in Los Angeles. And hopefully we'll have another Grammy nomination and or win this year with this album. And if that happens, that's another vehicle to share the album. We're kind of working on all fronts and hoping that the YouTube success will lead to actual live shows as well.
1: But meanwhile, we are going to play on October 8th in Los Angeles, also November 1st in Los Angeles, and December 3rd in Los Angeles, all in our cities in the three different venues. But we are trying to put together something big for next year.
0: That's great.
3: And in the meantime, we all have, you know, we take the spirit of what we bring together everywhere we go. Hamid is working on music for different stage productions, and he has a beautiful project of his own that he shares. And Itai has a beautiful solo record, and I have a record from last year that was very special to me. And I also score a Netflix show and a bunch of movies and stuff. So we bring the spirit of, you know, that same heart to everything we do, but the confluence of our hearts come together in this really magical way for this album.
0: And if I haven't said it already, it's a beautiful album. To sit down and listen to it is to be nourished and fed on so many levels. It's really beautiful. And, you know, as I'm sure you all are, I'm just totally in love with nature and the earth and the beauty of aliveness and life and all the amazing forms life comes in. And this record kind of speaks to that. You know, it's got that juicy nature alive thing going on. I don't have a better way to say it. And it's just a lovely listen.
3: That means
2: thank
3: a lot.
2: You know, we actually listen to it ourselves. Like, you know, it's not always, sometimes you finish a record and you're like, okay, great. I just don't want to listen to it anymore. But this one so far has been on our playlist, and we really enjoy, we discover new things in it ourselves, you know, so it's very rewarding.
0: Well, the magic that happens when you're playing instruments, and, you know, you're all masters at your instruments, but there are those little accidental things that happen that maybe you could reproduce them, but they happen by accident and they add this amazingness. And that's just one of the beautiful things about music and all art is the spontaneity. There's intention, maybe without always design. There's, you know, intention, but with embracing the organicity of it and allowing it to lead you sometimes.
1: Thank you so much. It means a lot.
3: What is also such a lovely thing is, you know, we have themes, but 90% of the music is improvised. It is given. We really are letting nature take its course, so to speak. And in fact, the title song that has been resonating in this, you know, viral activity was actually one take, no overdubs.
0: Love it.
2: I think in a way, part of our message is, you know, find the people that you resonate with and create something beautiful freely with them. It doesn't have to be music. It can be food. It can be, but find like heart people and create, because we feel that those little creations are like, they're like pillars of light. They generate light both for you and for those around you. And the more we do this, I think the happier we'll be and the better place we'll be. And so that's also part of what we kind of like to suggest with our music. You know?
0: I like to say life is one big improv, because it is. And right. So improvisational music, I love music, right? We all love music, all kinds of music. I listen to all kinds of music. Improvisational music takes you on a different kind of journey. It's a different kind of magic. And so I love that, knowing that much of your music is improvised, or you have something you're working with and you're playing with different aspects of it and with each other and tossing it back and forth. I imagine sort of a ping pong game, you know, here, I'll do this. Now you take it and you do this with it. And we end up with something that is so rich with so many aspects and layers. And I think that is actually really important for our brain. I think the human brain, the mind, we need that kind of stuff in order to keep thriving. I think if you just the same thing over and over again, well, then you just end up in the same thing over and over again.
1: Yeah.
3: And actually, as you were saying that, it occurred to me that every religion, every practice was originated in a spirit, in a moment of revelation. And when it gets codified, it becomes dogma or it becomes oppressive. And by creating music that is revelation in action, is in a way the living gospel. It models what it means to really be alive and to be evolving as a spirit.
0: We'll be back with the final part of my conversation with Hamid Saidi, Lily Hayden, and Itai Disraeli. But here's another track from The Time Has Come. This one's called Morning Sun.

0: from their new album, The Time Has Come, that's Opium Moon with Morning Sun. And now here's the final part of my conversation with members of Opium Moon, Lily Hayden, Itai Disraeli, and Hamid Saidi. I have been in situations that were natural disaster, ruined cities. There's beauty in every aspect of it. It's just about finding that. And when you look for that and you see that, it changes what you do. And like what you're all talking about, the love you all feel as a group with each other and the way that that inspires and motivates this music, which then embodies that for all of us to experience. Like, we all get to do that all the time if we're willing. Yeah. It's simply a matter of choosing to do it.
1: Yeah. I also wanted to just add that, despair is, when you're in the presence of suffering, it is correct to despair. Well, I don't know if despair is the right word. To feel, compassion, to suffer with your, and it's hard not to when you read the news and when you see the insensitivity and when you see that 1,000 people have been executed in Iran in just the last few months. And when you see that, all the places where people have been inhumane to each other. I've spent quite a bit of time, actually with people as they're dying. One of the things that I've learned, and I've played for people as they've left this realm, 8 times to be exact, starting with my parents. And I realized that in the face of when you are looking at end times in a way, you still show up with your song. You still show up wearing a pretty outfit. You still show up with a pastry, with a flower. You show up with a good story and a good attitude and your full spirit. And in fact, it almost calls out the best in you in a way. Whatever's happening now, we don't know. We know that we have to come with our full humanity. And I believe that whatever is happening now, playing with a purity of heart, bringing a pure note, playing with pure love, knowing that people, to Hamid's point, that people care about each other. We're not fighting with each other. That there is something that we are a family. Bringing this heart at whatever point in our human history we find ourselves, that is the correct thing to do. You show up with your full heart. And that's what we aim to do with this music.
2: Beautiful. I would like to add this to this beautiful statement. Don't get to the play that it is not for us as a human being. The play of we are from this country, you are from that country, I am from this political party, you are from that political party. This play is not a real play, I believe. This is the illusion. And I think this is the time that we need to be smarter and don't get to the play that it is not belonging to us. Just getting together is us as a human being talking with each other, agree or disagree with each other, is a play of us. This is human being, but hiding behind an ideology, hiding behind a political party, hiding behind the national something, it is not human being nature, I believe. We need to be careful and not get to this play.
0: There's a story in the Abrahamic tradition, so Jewish, Christian, and Muslim, of an early time, you all know the story, where humans all spoke the same language and they were building together. They were working together to build a tower to heaven. And the deity didn't like that and scattered their languages and blah, blah, blah. But now we're back to, we can all speak the same language. We literally have the ability to understand any language on earth right now.
2: Exactly.
0: So maybe we can come back and really work together. That's what I'm thinking.
2: That's such a great, I am hopeful. Honestly, I am hopeful. I am. In Farsi, we have something, we say, Delam Roshan. It means I have light in my heart for future. So I am very, very hopeful and positive that this is this is the time that we all start questioning, am I really, really right? What is really, really going on? And unfortunately, we don't find right answer for this question. So when we don't find the right answer for this kind of question, we go back to our nature and try to find out ourselves. So just let me talk to this person who is from, I don't know, from the US that is fighting with me that I'm coming from Iran. So we are enemies, or we tie us from Israel and we are enemies. Can we talk? Can we see what is going on? Can we have a coffee together? Can we just, oh my God, you like your coffee this way. I like this coffee this way too. I swear to God, the first moment I was in Tel Aviv and I felt like, holy mother of God, this is exactly like Tehran. I feel like, know these people. Exactly each person he's passing by, without talking to them, I feel like knowing, I know, I feel the smile, I feel the passion that our people are talking to each other very loud and passionate with the hand. I know this guy, he's exactly like my cousin. I know this lady, she's exactly like my sister. So the moment that we start sort of going back to nature and find out ourselves what is really going on, I think a lot of problem going to be solved.
3: That's so beautiful, Hamid. I agree with everything you said and what you said, Lillian Bo, also what you said. And I'm not a scientist. I play one on TV. I want to say that I was thinking about something that we learned from quantum physics. And that is the idea that the observer changes the nature of what's been observed. Meaning, we can change the situation by the way we look at it, right? Meaning, and there's something that Lily always says, but I think it's a great saying, like, it's really one way to use your imagination. So one way of using your imagination is, okay, it's despair, it's bad, it's hatred, it's good. The other way of using your imagination is peace, there's love, there's music, it's really, how do we want to see that situation? And I think the big fight in the world is on the story that we're going to tell, or telling each other. And that's why I think it's so important, like Hamid said, we need to like slow down, come back to the reality of who we are, listen to each other, and dare to have the imagination to imagine, to see what we want to be. Because it's just as easy. In fact, it's easier. Me and Hamid always talk about like when we're going to have an Opium Moon concert in Tehran one day. You know, we're going to like the Middle East tour, you know, Israel, Riyadh, all the countries, you know, and I think the ones we do, I think they're going to love our music there. And I think it's a message of peace. And as I said earlier, I think this is so hardcore and it's so real and so powerful that's one of the things that why I'm not despairing. Okay. Cause for me, I'd rather use my imagination in a way that like, well, there's the evils of the world and there's many of them. We're not blind to them. We don't pretend they're there. We see them, but we also can create something different. We have this power. And I feel very fortunate to have this group where we all can have that mind that we can do this and put it out in such a beautiful record that anybody, without even talking to us, they can hear and go like, you know, I somehow feel that like Hafiz has a beautiful line. He says, no one can sit with one of my verses without feeling that God has just came a little nearer, you know? And I feel this, no one can sit with one of our songs without feeling just a little bit closer to reality, you know, and that's why I'm not despairing.
4: Good medicine.
1: MB has the biggest heart of anyone, and he is able to speak in plainer English than any of us. He just says, bro, come on, let's get together. So he'd be the one giving us all a big bear hug. This album takes its time, even when short form content is the sort of mark of relevance these days. Our first song is 9.5 minutes and we don't get to the first written theme until 2.5 minutes in. We are defiantly human. We are defiantly taking our time. We set the stage for a slow seduction. We are taking our time. We are carving our space. It's cinematic. It's deliberately cinematic, as if to create a if life is just a dream, if life is just a movie of our lives, in a way, we are creating a movie that allows for our humanity, allows us to breathe. Itai says it's time to slow down and pet your humanity. So anybody who's listening, we invite you into this world to be a little bit more human.
0: Thank you so much.
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0: Hamid, Lily, Itai, it was such a wonderful pleasure to talk with you again. Great conversation. I love what you're doing. The music is amazing. And the mission is the great mission, spreading love. Folks, you definitely want to check out the rest of this record. 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You can also find Opium Moon on Bandcamp and YouTube. Thank you so much, Lily, Hamid, and Itai. Folks, I hope you'll visit the Paradigms website, paradigms.life, where all of our episodes are archived. 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The election is coming up in November. I hope you're registered and ready. Have an affinity group. Make it a joyful thing to go and participate in democracy. All right, we're going to listen to one more track from The Time Has Come. It's called The Heron, the Fish, and the Soul. Thank you, Opium Moon. The word for the week is love. Let us share it, recognize it, practice it. Love. Baruch signing off for this episode of Paradigms. We'll be back next time with more inspiring people. Until then, love and be well.

0: 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The Green Renaissance.
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0: Good morning to you. The time is 3:10 past the hour of 6. 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We are you. My name's Alfred. Happy to be in here this Thursday morning. I'm not going to get to be saying that anymore. I'm sure Vern told you last week he and I are moving to his old spot on Tuesdays. The station asked if we'd do it. There was no real reason to say no, so we did it. And Matt and Peter will be doing Thursday's show. Just makes things run better. So it'll be, I used to be on Wednesday, and then I'm on Thursday, now I'm going on Tuesday, so been here a long time, though, so movement is good, I guess. Okay, got a few words from the station, National Native News, as always, and then I will look at the weather for you.
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3: This is National Native News. I'm Jill Freitas. Researchers at the University of Alaska Fairbanks have completed a 1,000-kilometer drone test flight to see if human blood stays stable in transit. The new means of delivery could dramatically reshape healthcare services in the most remote reaches of the state, many of which can become inaccessible during extreme weather. Mark Moran reports.
4: Researchers at the University of Alaska Fairbanks have completed a 1,000-kilometer drone test flight to see if human blood stays stable in transit. The new means of delivery could dramatically reshape healthcare services in the most remote regions of the state, many of which can become inaccessible during extreme weather. The Alaska Center for Unmanned Aircraft Systems Integration's nearly 9-hour flight near Nenana tested whether unmanned aircraft can rapidly transport blood samples without them degrading. The center's Kathy Cahill says using the technology in the future can make delivering medicine and other essential health care safer and more efficient.
5: The community can get fogged in. They might need blood because of a crash victim or some other emergency. How do we get that blood into that community safely and not put manned aircraft and pilots at risk?
4: Teams of EMS workers collected small blood samples from volunteers the day before the test flight, which were tested by an international agency for stability. Cahill says commercial use of the technology is still a few years off, but scientists will continue to make test flights with drones and work with the FAA to ensure drones can interact safely with commercial air traffic. Alaska has become a leader in drone research, mostly because of its vast geography, challenging landscapes, and harsh weather. But in addition to making medicine and other services safer and easier to deliver, Cahill says drones can also create economic benefits in the state, where right now it's more expensive to transport remote people to healthcare services than the actual health care.
5: So if we can get the health care into the communities so they don't have to fly out, that is a huge savings of time, effort, money, and it lets people be treated in their home community.
4: Alaska has come a long way since 1925, when mushers used sled dogs to deliver serum to Nome during a diphtheria outbreak, which prompted the genesis of the now storied 1,100-mile Iditarod sled dog race. Cahill says while there are no planned routes yet for medicine delivery by drone, if and when that happens, researchers may create a ceremonial run from Nenana to Nome and call it the Flyditarod. I'm Mark Moran for Alaska News Service. 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
3: With less than 5 weeks until the midterm elections, new data shows Native voters in North Dakota could face potential barriers at multiple points in the voting process. More from Judith Ruiz Branch.
6: A new report from the Native American Rights Fund examines data from the past three federal elections in four North Dakota counties where Native Americans make up to 84% of the population. Allison Neswood with the group says the findings confirm what Native communities have long known to be true.
7: Their registration is getting denied, their ballots getting rejected, and all of this really adds up to the systemic disenfranchisement of our people in our own homelands.
6: The report finds voting barriers can compound from registration and mail delivery to polling place access and ballot processing. Mail-in voting is a major part of North Dakota's elections. 41% of ballots cast in the state's June primary were either absentee or early votes, even as the state requires absentee ballots to be received by the close of polls on Election Day. I'm Judith Ruiz Branch reporting.
3: And I'm Jill Freitas.

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4: Today is October 8th. Just like that. What can we expect for weather today? Well, they say it's going to rain out this morning, then turn partly sunny. Temperatures are going to get up to 63. Southwest winds 9 to 11 miles per hour, and gusting up at 22. Chance of precipitation 70%, with an accumulation of between a tenth and a quarter of an inch. Tonight, mostly clear, low around 41. For Friday, we have a slight chance of showers after 2 p.m. Otherwise, mostly sunny, high near 61. Westerly winds 7 to 13 miles per hour, gusting as high as 23. The chance of precipitation tomorrow is 20%. Friday night's going to be mostly clear with low around 36. Saturday, it's going to be a nice day, sunny, 57 degrees. Saturday night, mostly clear, low around 36. Sunday, mostly sunny, high near 66. And on Indigenous People Day, there's a slight chance of rain. Otherwise, mostly cloudy, with a high near 67. And out in the waters of Penobscot Bay, there's a small craft in advisory, in effect through this evening. Today, southwest winds 15 to 20 knots, gusting up to 30, diminishing to 5 to 10. In the afternoon, seas 2 to 4 feet, showers likely, mostly this morning. And for tomorrow, westerly winds 5 to 10 knots, increasing 10 to 15 in the afternoon, seas around 2 feet. Okay, baseball, it's done for the Red Sox, so you won't be hearing me talk about them. It's done for the Yankees, so you won't hear Vern talking about them. But we still got to keep you informed. There is still baseball being played. In the National League, down to two teams left, we have the Los Angeles Dodgers, and they're going for a three-peat. And we have the Milwaukee Brewers, who were the best record in the West. And in the American League, Tampa Bay has advanced. And in the other series, that's still going on between Chicago and Cleveland. Chicago took the first two in Cleveland, and then they lost yesterday when they got home. Fourth game in that. Best of five is happening today. White Sox were the third wild card in the American League. So I guess they're an underdog, and that's probably who I'm looking at to go. A lot of good young players on that team. We sent over a bunch of them to get Garrett Crochet and Kyle Teal starting catching now. Chuck Meidroth, somebody Meidroth, is a starter for him. And so, and Andrew Benintendi, he was a Red Sox a long time ago. He's still playing with the with the White Sox. So, you know, a little connection there, plus their Sox. So I guess that's who I'm going to root for. And football's happening. I don't really follow it as much as I used to. Once baseball's done, I'll probably start watching it a little bit more. I do know the Patriots had a heck of a game last week. They won in Buffalo after there were a number of questions out there about their starting quarterback, if he was actually what everybody thought he was going to be. But he played a tough game, and Patriots won in Buffalo. Buffalo had been undefeated. So go Pats. Celtics started their preseason, and I guess hockey is about to start their preseason. So there we go. It's fall. Okay. I am going to start my show out with brand new music from Ruthie Foster. The name of the album is, let me see, Just Say Yes, and I am going to play you Yes, only on your community radio station.

0: That album, this just came into the studio 3 days ago. Rhiannon Giddens. Name of the disc is Hope is the Thing with Feathers. And that was Wish in Vain. Eric Bibb before that doing Didn't I Keep Running? And I started with brand new music from Ruthie Foster. From her Just Say Yes album, I played Yes. Time is 6:30 and change. Means it's time for Climate Connections.
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2: I'm Dr. Anthony Lizerwitz, and this is Climate Connections. In the Monterey Bay area of California, a coalition of groups is investing tens of millions of dollars in wetland restoration, wildfire fuel reduction, and other land management projects that will make the region more resilient to climate change. But these efforts require more than money.
3: We need local workforce to be able to do that work.
2: Jesse Trawler Ojeda is with the California Marine Sanctuary Foundation, one of the coalition members. She says to help build that workforce, the group is partnering with local colleges and an educational nonprofit to train students in a range of skills. Hartnell College in Salinas is teaching people trade skills like chainsaw use to prepare them for jobs in forestry or habitat restoration. Students at the University of California, Santa Cruz are learning to pilot drones, which can help with coastal monitoring efforts.
3: For instance, one student's doing sand erosion studies.
2: And graduate students at Cal State Monterey Bay are assisting with research in the field.
3: We feel that the workforce development really brings in that pipeline of inspired, educated, local individuals
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0: Let's start this next set out with J.P. Soares and Ann Harris. J.P. Soares does all the vocals, electric acoustic guitars, dulcimer, two-string cigar box guitar, dobro, lap steel guitar, all that stuff. Ann Harris plays fiddle and mandolin, and then they've got a drummer and a bass and bongo player. Name of the, let's see, I am going to play you Vipers, only on your community radio station. We are you.

That was Arlen Roth from his disc Bluesgrass doing In the Pine. The Bone Shakers did Help the Poor. Sam and Dave, Hold On, I'm Coming. Ranky Tanky, Pickin' Pull Robin. And I started this out with J.P. Soares doing Viper. Time is 6:53 and change. Probably got a couple more songs before the top of the hour. I'm going to start it out with the Healers.

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A few words from the station. Well, let me tell you who played. That last song was the Acadian Wild.

0: one comes around again. And before that, the Healers did Get It Right. There we go. Got a few words from the station, and then I will look at your weather again. Happy to have you folks out there.
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0: Okay. Just stuck my head out the door to see what the weather was. Currently, we are 54 degrees outside the station. No rain. They say we could see some before 10 a.m. So, otherwise, partly sunny. High near 63. 70% chance we're going to see some. Between a tenth and a quarter of an inch. Clear tonight, low around 41. Tomorrow we have a slight chance of rain in the afternoon, 20% chance. Otherwise mostly sunny, high near 61. Clear Friday night, temperature dropping down to 36. And we are going to be camping Friday night, so we are going to dress warm. Sunny on Saturday, 57 degrees. Again, 36 on Saturday night. Sunday, it's going to be a nice one, mostly sunny, 66 degrees. And on Indigenous People Day, we have a slight chance of rain. Otherwise, mostly cloudy, high near 67. In the marine forecast for Penobscot Bay, a small craft advisory in effect through this evening. We have southwest winds 15 to 20 knots, gusting up to 30. Those winds will be diminishing to 5 to 10 knots, with gusts up to 20. Seas 2 to 4 feet. And showers are likely, mainly this morning. And for tomorrow, westerly winds 5 to 10 knots, increasing 10 to 15 in the afternoon, with seas around 2 feet. Time is 5 minutes and 15 seconds past the hour of 7. I like this guy. His name's Christopher Parker. No, Christian Parker. I'm sorry. I've been listening to some music sort of like this. And he reminds me a lot of the Byrds. He actually did a whole cover of Sweetheart of the Rodeo. So that's kind of kicked off this set that I'm going to be playing probably for the next 22 minutes or so. So let's start it out. This is Christian Parker. Name of the disc is Miles from Nowhere. And this is No Memories Hanging Around. Where else are you going to get this kind of music?

0: Okay, let's see. Let's start right out at the beginning of that set. First song that I played was No Memories Hanging Around by Christian Parker. Followed that with The Byrds, 8 Miles High. And then went back to Christian Parker. They did a tribute to the Byrds, a tribute to the Byrds, Sweetheart of the Rodeo. So I played You Don't Miss Your Water. And I went back to the Byrds for Hickory Wind off Sweetheart of the Rodeo. One more, Christian Parker, Changes Now, a tribute to the Byrds. I played Chimes of Freedom. And then I ended that set with Poco doing Hurry Up. Time is, wait for it, 7:30 on the nose. That means it's time for The Week in Water.
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2: 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I'm Jamie Sudler.
3: I'm Franny Halperin, and it's This Week in Water.
2: The United States Supreme Court was scheduled to hear arguments on Monday, October 5th, in a major suit about climate change.
3: Boulder, Colorado is suing Suncor, a Canadian oil company, and ExxonMobil for millions of dollars in costs it has incurred and will incur for wildfire protection, water efficiency improvements, and more, all because of global warming.
2: Boulder alleges the companies deceived the public about climate change and how their products played a role.
3: The claims against the oil giants are based upon Colorado law, and the Colorado Supreme Court ruled that the case could go forward after Suncor and Exxon asked them to stop it.
2: Now the companies are asking the nation's highest court to rule that federal law preempts state law and to dismiss the case.
3: The court could decide the question of whether state laws give cities like Boulder the right to sue when the federal government regulates air quality.
2: The companies argue that the damages the city suffered are caused by greenhouse gas emissions outside the U.S., and therefore, because it involves foreign relations, the Constitution gives power to the federal government, not the states, to decide the case.
3: Not surprisingly, the Trump administration is supporting the oil giants and filed a brief saying that it wouldn't be right to have one state decide an issue which could affect the other 49.
2: There are dozens of similar lawsuits pending around the country, and the court's decision, which could be months away, might affect them all.
3: Greenhouse gas emissions trap much heat in the atmosphere, but most of that warmth, about 90%, is absorbed by the ocean.
2: That's good, because if it were not, then our air temperature would be rising much faster than it is. However, the heat causes ice melting, sea level rise, and ocean acidification.
3: According to a new report from Mercator Ocean International, last year the ocean absorbed a record amount of heat, enough to equal the energy of about 12 Hiroshima-sized atomic bombs exploding every second for a whole year.
2: While Europe is feeling some of the greatest effects of ocean warming, the largest changes are occurring in the Arctic, where sea surface temperatures have risen about 7.6 degrees Fahrenheit in the past 4 decades.
3: The El Niño heating pattern in the Pacific is intensifying and could become the strongest ever, making the warming worse.
2: Those high ocean temperatures are deadly for corals. Warmer waters can cause coral bleaching, where the animals expel algae living in their tissues that provide them with energy.
3: Without those algae, corals turn white and become vulnerable to starvation, disease, and death.
2: Although the best thing we can do to protect corals is to reduce the amount of greenhouse gases in the atmosphere, scientists in Florida found a way to offer them a lifeline by throwing them some shade.
3: Researchers from Nova Southeastern University gave vulnerable corals in the Caribbean what most of us would appreciate on a hot day at the beach: umbrellas.
2: In the summer of 2024, they affixed umbrella-like shades made of pipes with nylon cloth to float above two species of coral in the Florida Keys.
3: They found that the umbrellas reduced light exposure by 60%, and while shading can't cool the water, it does prevent UV damage, which makes heat injury to corals worse.
2: The marine heat wave during the summer of 2024 was the second highest on record, but they found that shaded corals lost less color than expected, and some corals even recovered their color after the umbrellas were installed.
3: They say the umbrellas could be a low-cost option for minimizing damage to small areas of vulnerable corals, and those lucky enough to be outfitted with them could have it made in the shade. And finally, scarecrows, the straw-filled figures wearing overalls and floppy hats that are meant to deter birds from attacking crops.
2: Now, meet floating scarecrows, buoys in the ocean outfitted with a spinning head and two large cartoon eyes that are being used to frighten off seabirds from being caught in fishing nets.
3: Every year, an estimated 95,000 diving seabirds are bycatch, caught in gill nets around the coast of Europe. Gill nets hang vertically in the water like a curtain and are held in place by weights and buoys.
2: But when those buoys are floating scarecrows, they spook diving birds before they can become ensnared.
3: For 2 years, Cornish fishermen and Fishtech Marine, the manufacturer of the looming eye buoys, as the floating scarecrows are called, tested their effectiveness along with another deterrent called a scary bird kite that farmers often use to ward off pests.
2: Data from the trials were analyzed by scientists from the University of Exeter, who found that the chance of seabirds being caught in gill nets fell by 59% using scarecrows and by 71% using kites.
3: Gill nets are banned in most parts of the world for indiscriminately trapping and killing marine life, but until they're gone completely, at least some seabirds can count on scarecrows to steer them away from danger.
2: That's it for this week in water. Thanks for listening, and we'll see you next time.
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0: And Natalie Merchant is our featured artist of the week. She's playing three local acoustic performances. She's playing Saturday the 10th at Gracie Theater in Husson, and Sunday the 11th and Monday the 12th at the 1932 Criterion Theater, 35 Carter Street in Bar Harbor. Both those shows are sold out. Tomorrow, let me check one more time on that. On Friday, tomorrow, you could win a free pair of guest list passes to see Natalie at one of her sold-out Bar Harbor appearances. So you make sure if you want to try to pick up that ticket that you listen tomorrow, and Dennis will be giving away a pair. So Natalie Merchant's been around for a long time. In 1981, she joined the band 10,000 Maniacs. She was the lead vocalist and primary lyricist for the group. She remained with them for their first seven albums before leaving to begin her solo career in 1993. She has since released nine studio albums as a solo artist. She was born in 1963, which makes her 63 years old. She played, her grandfather played accordion, mandolin, emigrated to the United States from Sicily. His surname was Mercante, and Merchant grew up with the Anglicized name. And, yeah, she's socially conscious, and, Tiger Lily, that was a great album when that came out, Ophelia. So anyways, I'm going to play a couple songs off of her newest album. Name of it is Keep Your, Keep Your Courage. I am going to play Come On Aphrodite and Song of Himself. This is Natalie Merchant, our featured artist of the week.

Well, there's a couple songs from our featured artist of the week, Natalie Merchant. I played Come On Aphrodite and Song of Himself. Both of those off her Keep Your Courage release that came out in 2023. Make sure you tune in tomorrow. I'm not sure if Dennis gives out those tickets away at 7:45. Usually he gives them away when he does an interview at 8:30. No interview with Natalie, so make sure you tune in early enough. If you want those tickets, that you can go ahead and be available when Dennis gives them away. Okay, I am going to play Loggins and Messina. This is another one that I dragged out because who's I listening to? One of the Messina tapes or discs. And here we go.

0: The sounds of Loggins and Messina, Kenny Loggins, Jim Messina, Be Free. Okay, time is 7:59. So that means we have Around Town with Amy Brown right around the corner. In case you haven't heard, Vern and I are moving to Tuesday morning, Maine. And Peter and Matt will be taking over Thursdays. When I first came, I was doing Wednesday on the wing. And then when Karen Frangoulis left, Thursday mornings opened up. And they knew that I'm an early riser, so they offered it to me. And I've been here since, I don't know how many decades, couple decades, I guess. I've been Thursday morning, maybe 18 years, something. And now I'm moving to Tuesday. This is Vern's old spot, so it's kind of welcome home for him. Okay. Let's go to Around Town with Amy Brown.
1: Good morning. This is Around Town with Amy Brown. It's Thursday, October 8th, 2026. Starting with some good news today from the ACLU of Maine. This announcement came yesterday, quote, "When the government blocked our client from J.D. Vance's official events because of her online cat jokes, we sued. In a victory for the First Amendment, the government declared that our client, Amanda McGonigal, will be allowed to attend official vice presidential events on the same terms as everyone else. The government also confirmed that they won't deny entry to anyone else over their protected speech. Amanda, who created and runs the social media accounts at Cats on the Couch, sued after she was barred from entering a vice presidential event in Bangor simply because she uses her accounts to make fun of Vice President Vance to her millions of followers. After the government told the court that Amanda and other members of the public will not be excluded from official vice presidential events based on their protected speech, Amanda voluntarily asked the court to dismiss the case. A senior official in the office of the vice president said in court documents that, quote, attendees will not be prevented from attending official events based on protected expression or speech, end quote. The ACLU of Maine statement continues, because of Amanda's courage in filing this lawsuit, we have the government on the record loud and clear. They will not exclude people from public taxpayer-funded events simply for making fun of public officials online. When Amanda was denied entry to the

0: vice president's event in Bangor, an armed Secret Service agent and other officials called her out by name and told her she was not allowed to enter, saying, quote, "We know where you stand," end quote. This was a clear example of retaliation and viewpoint-based discrimination because of her online criticism. Elected officials cannot penalize Amanda or anyone else simply because they cannot take a joke. Regardless of who's in power, we all have the right to speak our minds without fear of government retaliation. Humor, mockery, and political satire have been important ways for people to express themselves, challenge those in power, and participate in democracy since our nation's founding. The First Amendment protects that right for all of us. End quote. And that is from the ACLU of Maine. You can read more and get more details about the case at aclumaine.org. And taking a look at a couple of upcoming events, starting with one that's this afternoon from 4 to 5 o'clock. In Searsport at the Penobscot Marine Museum, there will be a sea shanty sing-along. Quote, "Sing along or listen as Penobscot Marine Museum staff and volunteers lead an afternoon of sea shanties and sailor songs. If you have a shanty to share, you're welcome to lead one. We'll also talk about how these songs were used as work songs. All ages are welcome and no experience is needed." Again, that's from 4 to 5 o'clock today at the Penobscot Marine Museum in Searsport. It's free and donations are welcome. And then Saturday is the last day of the Penobscot Marine Museum's 2026 season. They'll be open on Saturday from 10 to 5 for a final opportunity to explore all of the exhibits and historic buildings before the season comes to a close. And they say that while the campus will close after Saturday, the museum's digital collections, research library, photo archives, education, and administration offices remain open year-round. Their website, again, is PenobscotMarineMuseum.org. Hospice volunteers of Hancock County and the Jessup Memorial Library in Bar Harbor will present a talk on five wishes and end-of-life care conversations. That's also happening later today. The focus will be on how to initiate advanced care planning discussions with loved ones, choosing the right person to speak for you when you cannot communicate for yourself due to a health crisis, and the significance of updating your documents as life situations change. The class will be held in person only at the Jessup in Bar Harbor tonight at 5:30. Registration is encouraged, and you can do that at jessuplibrary.org. For Around Town, I'm Amy Brown. You can reach me at news@weru.org. Take care. I'll see you tomorrow.
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4: Okay, let's take a final look at our weather for today, for the next few days. My buddy Vern did call up earlier, He said quite a storm was going through Winterport, probably quarter past seven or so. No rain here, but possibly it is raining where you are. It's supposed to see 70% chance we're going to see some, and most of it's going to be in the morning. And it's going to be partly sunny. Temperature's going to get up to about 63. Could get between a tenth and a quarter of an inch possible. Winds today gusting up to 22 miles per hour. Clear tonight, low around 41. Got a slight chance of showers tomorrow afternoon. Otherwise, mostly sunny, high near 61. Friday night, mostly clear, low around 36. Saturday, sunny, high near 57. 36 again for Saturday night. Sunday, it's going to be the pick of the weekend. Mostly sunny, high near 66. And on Indigenous Peoples Day, formerly known as Columbus Day, there's a slight chance of rain, otherwise cloudy, high near 67. And the marine forecast has a small craft advisory in effect through this evening. Southwest winds will be gusting up to 30, seas 2 to 4 feet, and showers likely this morning. Then tomorrow, westerly winds 5 to 10 knots, increased in 10 to 15 in the afternoon, seas around 2 feet. Time now is 8 minutes and 44 seconds past the hour of 8. I'm going to start this set with Alicia Blue, and I am going to play Hungry Ghost.

0: Okay, we just listened to Jack Browning doing Speak Your Mind. And before that, Kimmy Bitter did Don't Talk to Strangers. Two Runner did Strawberry Rhinestone. And the Jayhawks did Sanctuary Park, title track of their disc. And I started with Alicia Blue doing Hungry Ghost. Time is 8:30 and change. 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
2: Hello, this is Climate and Community, Maine Voices for Action, with a climate to thrive. This five-minute weekly program will illuminate stories of climate courage, solutions, and resilience-building action with a focus on communities leading the way right here in coastal Maine. I'm your host, Brianna Cunliffe. As an Island Institute Fellow, I serve as a Climate Thrives Community Engagement Coordinator. Let's dive in.
3: I'm Emily Shanahan. I'm the program coordinator at the Bar Harbor Food Pantry.
2: She first came to food security work through sustainability, after pursuits on a college campus led her to start a community garden.
3: The wheels turn between connection with one another, connection with food, connection with the planet, and how are we honoring all of those things, as well as ensuring everyone has what they need. Starting the conversations about what do our food choices have to do in the climate space, if we're talking about plant-based or overproduction in the food system? What are we doing in CAFOs and industrial agriculture? And then bringing that down to the person-to-person scale of, like, do you have enough food? How is your food system serving you, and vice versa? I see the food stories really bringing folks together. And then more tangibly, there's the food waste we see in our system. 30% of the food we produce in the United States is thrown away. And at the end of the shelf life of something, it ends up at the food pantry, and then it's on us to figure out how to deal with that ecologically. And that's really hard when you're already at capacity just trying to feed people and everything's more expensive. People are getting squeezed tighter and tighter. Demand just keeps going up. But we've been working with a local pig farmer to send what we can't use there as much as we can. It's something I always find value in doing. So I do try to make the effort to always make our waste stream make sense. And then sourcing, so much comes from TFAP, the Emergency Food Assistance Program, through the USDA, which we can get a subsidized rate. We can use that food to feed our neighbors, but it is all industrial agriculture. It would be amazing if we could support our neighbors with local products. And we're able to do that a lot through the Down East Cleaning Initiative. We have this resource in the summer that's amazing. I'm so thankful for it. But we're just a piece of a much broader system that needs a lot of work.
2: I asked Emily to envision how the food pantry might operate in a world where resources were allocated differently.
3: If we had all the resources in the world, the food pantry wouldn't even be here. In an ideal world, I would not have a job, and that is the world I'm working towards. And it is so hard to separate out of, like, even if we could just do this on a small scale, Hancock County or just Mount Desert Island even, we are so connected so broadly. Our dry beans we have in the pantry, I think, came from North Dakota. I've heard the term cosmo-local of honoring and really looking to your local community and your local human capital or resources or skills or specific knowledge that is there, but not closing yourself off to the connections from further away and finding a good balance between those things.
2: Our food choices can be a powerful way to take action on climate and invest in the kind of systems that we want to see. However, we run into some pitfalls when we try to individualize responsibility.
3: It's such a double-edged sword, food is, because it's so intimate and powerful, and it's a part of our everyday lives. It can be used as a tool or a weapon. in so many ways. And shame comes up in the climate conversation so much, as well as in talking about food with people. So the really hard part of judging people's food / climate choices, you know, if you're plant-based or not, if you're buying local or not, if you're buying things in plastic packaging or not. And it becomes so easy, because we're all so passionate about these things, to want to tell people what to do with their food choices. And in my mind, the bigger picture is connection and sharing food with your neighbors, connecting those dots. It feels very direct, and food's so personal. It's a vehicle to have those conversations, to build resiliency in a community and build connections. So it all goes together in my mind. They're all pieces of the same big puzzle.
2: Next week, I'll share another portion of our conversation where Emily and I talk about how folks can get involved at the intersection between food and climate. This has been Climate and Community with A Climate to Thrive on WERU-FM. 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
0: Okay, time is, wait for it, 8:37 on the nose. And once again, if you haven't heard, Vern and I, from now on, are going to be doing Tuesday's Morning Main. Peter and Matt are going to take over Thursday. Sounds like Monday's still open. Dan, I heard just the beginning of this week, has to leave because of his work. I haven't heard anything about a replacement yet. So I did hear an ad that they're looking for someone to go through the training. So if you think you'd like to get up at 3:30 in the morning to come into the station to do the show, sign up. Love to have you on board. So I got probably 4 or 5 more songs before I give up the chairs. This is the Kennedys from their new disc, Smoke Tree, and I'm going to play Like an Angel.

0: That was Owen Lake and the Tragic Loves doing Second Time Around. And before that, the Kennedys did Like an Angel. You're in for a treat today. We have Sister Raven, Rosa, better known as Rosa. Some call her Raven Rosa, is going to be sitting in for Sister Crow. So you know her from the coffee house. How long ago were you doing that show?
1: Since 2009.
0: Stick around. She'll put on a great show for you. Time is 8:45 and change. Eli Paperboy Reed has a new disc in here called Getting There. And I am going to play Looking for a Friend.

That was Fruition doing All Well. And before that, Eli Paperboy Reed did Asking for a Friend. Time for me to get on out of here. I'm going to leave you with a new song by Sunvolt. This is Serenade Song. Vern will be in here next Tuesday. And then I'll be in here in two Tuesdays. And then that is going to be our new home, Tuesday Morning, Maine. Okay.

Okay, time for me to hit the road. We've got a little technology problem. I'm going to put on another song while Sister Raven figures out what's going on. And once again, I'll be back in not next Tuesday, but the following Tuesday. Until then, keep listening to and keep supporting your community radio station.

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O-R-G. That helps to turn the mic on, doesn't it, Brother Ralph? All right, let me do that again. Legal ID this morning, Community Radio, WERU, 89.9 FM in Blue Hill, streaming at WERU.org and on the wonderful WERU app. I am Rosa, also known as Sister Raven, and I'm subbing for Sister Crow this morning. So we'll hear some good music sending your way right now. I'm going to hear from Child's Play.

Hey, good morning, people. This is Sister Crow bringing you the Treetop Folk this morning. And I wanted to mention to you that I just got back a couple of weeks ago from a trip to Iceland. And this is my motherland, and I was very happy to be there and be spending the time with my family. So I have some songs set up here for you to listen to, one by a favorite artist of mine that I listened to while I was traveling over there. And he's an Icelandic artist by the name of Ásgeir. And I know you've heard me play him before. So I'm going to play, starting out with the song called Three Ravens by Jake Xerxes Fussell, since this is Sister Raven here. By the way, Sister Crow, there are no crows in Iceland, but there are many ravens who are frequent characters in Norse mythology. So you can look up how the raven fits in with Norse mythology. So we're going to hear Three Ravens first, and then we're going to get into Ásgeir's song, which is called Going Home. And it really did feel for me as if I was going home.

And once again, that was Ausgeir with a song called Going Home. He released this song in both English and Icelandic, and I debated whether or not to play the Icelandic version, but I know there's not too many Icelandic speakers out there, so I opted for the English version. The song is called Going Home from In the Silence. Before that, we heard Jake Xerxes Fussell with Three Ravens from an album called Out of Sight. And we started out the show with Child's Play with The Hawk and the Crow and As the Crow Flies. So obviously we have a little bit of a theme going on here. And it is Treetop Folk after all, and I'm Sister Raven. So let's continue on now with some more music for you on Treetop Folk. We're going to hear Some Days by Andy Fresco and the UN.

So we just heard Keb Mo with his cover of Lean On Me, the Bill Withers song. And it's from an album called, Lean On Me. It's a single release, or Good To Be, I guess, was the name of the album. Before that, we heard the Secret Sisters with I've Got Your Back from Mind, Man, and Medicine. Ferris and Jason Romero just before that with Big Time World, a new release this year from an album called These Are the Days That Turn Into Years. I love that title. We started this set with Andy Frasco and the UN with Some Days from Change of Pace. So you're listening to Treetop Folk this morning on WERU-FM. So glad you're tuning in this morning. I'm Sister Raven, subbing for Sister Crow today. And I have some exciting news for you. I have a ticket giveaway for the documentary film called Ghosts Never Die. It features the ghost of Paul Revere. And that film is showing tonight, the 8th of October at 7:30 p.m. at the Waldo Theater at 916 Main Street in Waldoboro. You can go to the theater website, thewaldotheater.org, and it's theater with R-E, or call 207-975-6490 if you want more information about that film. So I'll tell you a little bit about it. The documentary chronicles the rise, struggles, and farewell tour of Maine's folk holler band, The Ghost of Paul Revere. And it features 25 interviews with members of family and collaborators, plus appearances and insights from peers like the Ballroom Thieves and Tall Heights. This film debuted at the Maine Outdoor Film Festival, and it's playing tonight at the Waldo Theater. If you would like to go to this film at the Waldo Theater tonight, and you have that open for you to go down to Waldoboro or over to Waldoboro or wherever you are, you can give me a call when the music starts. I'm going to play a song by the Ghost of Paul Revere. I'm going to play Little Bird, and this is going to start out a long set with kind of a birdie theme. So we'll go with this one, with the Ghost of Paul Revere. So give me a call if you would like those tickets, guest list passes, a pair of them. And the number here to call would be 469-0500. And I'll get that on right now, and you can call me when the music starts.

All right, let's catch you up on what we've been hearing this morning. We just heard Golden Oak, a band from the Portland area, and they did a song called Geese in the Fall from an album called All the Light in Autumn that they released last, it was about a few months ago. And Neil Young before that with Birds from After the Gold Rush. We heard True Mountain Laurel with a song called Bird of Prey from Angel So Bad. And we started off with The Ghost of Paul Revere with Little Bird from an album called Monarch. And we did have a winner for those tickets to see the Ghosts Never Die documentary. Congratulations to Kathleen, who called this morning and got those guest list passes. Okie dokie, I have to have that in there at least once during the show on the Treetop Folk, of course. I'm Sister Raven, subbing for Sister Crow this morning in the chair for her today. Happy to be here, and have fun with those seagulls, Sister Crow. Keep them feeding them. All right, then. So let's hear some more music. We're going to hear Layla McCalla now. This song is called Little Sparrow.

That was Crooked Still with A Piece of Wild Things and Dayblind from Friends of Fall, the poem sung by Aoife O'Donovan by Wendell Berry, who passed away fairly recently. So sad about that, and that is my favorite poem of his. We heard Layla McCalla before that with Little Sparrow from A Day for the Hunter, A Day for the Prey. We heard Golden Oak with Geese, and always, I think I've already told you about that. So here we go. So now we're getting out to the, oh, it's almost 9:57. So it's almost time for Treetop Folk to sign off and for Sister Raven to move on out of here and head on home. I hope you've enjoyed the show this morning. I hope you also stay tuned to WERU all day long. Coming up next is Democracy Now! So we'll have another little song for you before I leave. And I'll say bye-bye. What did the hen duck say to the drake? Yeah, maybe. There we go.

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0: from New York, this is Democracy Now.
1: Mari Carmen has died, but she didn't just die. She was killed. The state killed her. The companies killed her. And she's been our inspiration. She's pushed us even more to mobilize, to organize, to fight against those in power.
0: Mari Carmen has died. The 87-year-old Spanish woman sparked mass protests across Spain after she was evicted from her home of more than 70 years. A major march is set for today in Madrid. We'll get the latest. Then the AI doc, or how I became an apocaloptimist.
2: So we started making this movie because my wife is 6 months pregnant. It is now a terrible time to have a kid.
3: I mean, let's be honest. I know people who work on AI risk who don't expect their children to make it to high school.
0: We'll speak to the film's Oscar-winning director, Daniel Rohr, and Tristan Harris of the Center for Humane Technology. Plus, this week marks 25 years since the U.S. invaded Afghanistan. All that and more coming up. Welcome to Democracy Now!, democracynow.org, The War and Peace Report. I'm Amy Goodman. In Spain, Mari Carmen has died. The 87-year-old woman's eviction from her lifelong home sparked mass protests. Last month, she was forcibly removed on a stretcher after the private investment company which bought the building hiked her rent. After public outcry, the Spanish prime minister dissolved the parliament, which refused to pass a broad emergency housing law, including an eviction moratorium, and called a snap election for November 29th. The landlord eventually agreed to allow Mari Carmen back into her apartment, but she passed away in the hospital on Wednesday. Prime Minister Sanchez expressed his condolences to Mari Carmen's family and loved ones, writing, quote, "A hug also to all those who today feel this loss."

0: loss as our own rest in peace, the prime minister said. This is a demonstrator in Madrid.
1: Taking an 87-year-old woman out of her home after she had lived in the same house for 70 years, that's killing someone. A year ago, she had such strength, such life, such enthusiasm. It was a joy to see her. And the moment she left that apartment, or rather, the moment they took her out of that apartment, she had to be hospitalized. And today, she is gone.
0: We'll go to Spain after headlines. Meanwhile, in France, hundreds of thousands of high school students, college students, and their supporters have taken to the streets for another day of demonstrations, protesting staff shortages, crowded classrooms, and rundown buildings. Earlier today, France's education minister invited student leaders to discuss their demands, pledging no further job cuts at schools. Russia's public health agency is denying reports of a second case of pneumonic plague associated with a laboratory in southern Siberia. In a short statement, the agency said thousands of tests had turned up no evidence that a lab worker from the Irkutsk Anti-Plague Research Institute of Siberia transmitted an infection before she fell ill with pneumonia and died October 2nd. According to some reports, the worker had broken a vial containing live plague bacteria. In the wake of her death, Russian officials ordered about 200 people into quarantine. On Wednesday, the head of the World Health Organization, Tedros Adhanom Ghebreyesus, said many questions remain unanswered.
2: WHO has requested further information on the lab tests conducted on the individual who died and the contacts, more detail on what prompted the public health measures, and details about the health status of the contacts. We have also sought verification of media reports of a second employee with pneumonia of undetermined cause.
0: Fears over the plague prompted travel advisories and border restrictions in several Central Asian countries. At the White House, President Trump said he doesn't believe the lab worker's death was related to a bioweapon and said he planned to discuss the issue with Russian President Vladimir Putin. The Kremlin said no such phone call has been scheduled. On Wednesday, the U.S. issued a formal diplomatic complaint over Russia's handling of the lab worker's death. President Trump traveled to San Antonio, Texas on Wednesday to rally support for Republican Senate candidate Ken Paxton. Paxton won the Republican nomination in May after Trump endorsed him over incumbent longtime Senator John Cornyn.
3: How many presidents have we had that have done, that is doing what he is doing for us? So, Mr. President, I want to thank you for coming for me, for coming for us, and for coming for Texas. We are going to win this race. God bless you.
0: Trump's campaign stop in Texas came after Axios published secretly recorded audio in which Paxton told donors the war on Iran and resulting high gas prices are to blame for his poor poll numbers. With less than 4 weeks until Election Day, Paxton has trailed Democrat James Tallarico in nearly every poll, despite the fact that no Democrat has won Texas-wide office since 1994. Texas Republican Governor Greg Abbott declined to attend Trump's campaign rally in San Antonio, citing a conflict. Meanwhile, multiple protesters interrupted the president as he spoke, including one person who was physically assaulted by Trump supporters as he tried to leave the venue. In more election news, CNN is reporting the Department of Homeland Security's election fraud operation has drawn on tens of millions of records, scrutinized dozens of nonprofit voter registration groups, and considered deploying undercover agents to investigate organizations suspected of helping non-citizens register to vote. The probes are aligned with President Trump's claims of election fraud, despite the fact that non-citizen voting occurs too rarely to affect election outcomes. A recent Reuters review found just 129 federal prosecutions under the Voting by Aliens statute created by Congress in 1996. This comes as leaders of ICE, Immigration and Customs Enforcement, have told agents nationwide to ramp up the pace of immigration arrests by 1,000 people per day to a previous goal of 3,000 daily arrests leading up to the midterm elections. In Saudi Arabia, officials say three people were killed and 36 left wounded after Houthi fighters from Yemen launched separate attacks on two airports, including King Khalid International Airport in Riyadh. Dozens of flights have since been delayed or canceled. The attacks came after the Houthis warned international airlines against flying in Saudi airspace, and as Saudi-backed Yemeni government forces began a counteroffensive to recapture territory along Yemen's Red Sea coast seized by the Houthis last month. The International Organization for Migration reports the number of people displaced by recent fighting in Yemen has passed 200,000. In Ukraine, rescuers are searching through the rubble of a residential building in the northern town of Prilucky after a Russian missile strike killed at least 22 people, including five children. It follows a wave of Russian drones and missiles a day earlier that killed at least 11 people, damaged homes, industrial facilities, and infrastructure. Residents in the capital, Kyiv, sought shelter in Kyiv's underground metro station, sleeping on platform floors. This is a resident of Kyiv.
4: The Russians always make the same loud claims about everything, that we started it, that we're bombing them, that we were preparing in advance to strike them. But this is what's actually happening right now. People are forced to go into the metro and sleep there, and then we'll all get up, go to school or work, and go about our day as usual.
0: Meanwhile, Russian officials say a Ukrainian naval drone struck a Liberian-flagged oil tanker off the Black Sea resort city of Sochi, setting off a massive fire. Russian authorities say all 23 crew members who are Indian nationals were rescued. The UK's Maritime Trade Operations Center said it's investigating reports of multiple casualties after projectiles struck a tanker north of Qatar. Wednesday's attack came after Iranian officials warned they would close shipping routes used to bypass Iran's naval blockade of the Strait of Hormuz. At least nine vessels came under attack last week while navigating the strait, the highest number in any week since the U.S. and Israel attacked Iran in late February. Meanwhile, oil prices rose more than 2% today in attacks on energy infrastructure across Ukraine and the Middle East. In Venezuela, a fire sparked by a ruptured natural gas line halted the Cardon factory, the country's second largest with a capacity of 310,000 barrels per day. The company's facilities frequently experience fires, blackouts, and other disruptions, which can threaten the supply of fuels like gasoline and diesel. The Trump administration's temporarily allowed truckers to fill up on dyed diesel and off-road fuel normally reserved for farm equipment as fuel costs hit record highs weeks before the midterm elections. The national average price of diesel topped $6 a gallon in September for the first time ever. Meanwhile, the Environmental Protection Agency announced Wednesday it'll further weaken federal limits on methane pollution from oil and gas operations. Maggie Coulter, an attorney at the Center for Biological Diversity's Climate Law Institute, said, quote, "This move will compound the climate chaos we see mounting all around us in deadly heat waves, floods, and storms. Vulnerable communities will be exposed to worse smog and intensified respiratory pollution, increasing kids' asthma and other health harms," she said. Tropical storm Isaias rapidly intensified overnight to become the first Atlantic hurricane of the season. Isaias formed Wednesday in the warm waters off Mexico's east coast. It's tracking toward eastern Louisiana and the western Florida panhandle with hundreds of offshore oil and gas platforms in its potential path. In Tennessee, death row prisoner Krista Pike is reportedly angry and confused in the hours after she regained consciousness following the state's failed execution attempt. According to her lawyer, she asked, "Where am I?" This is Randy Spivey, an attorney for Krista Pike.
5: She has a blood clot in one of her arms. She has pneumonia. She is not able to swallow yet, so she has not eaten. She cannot move either of her arms. Both of her arms and hands are tremendously swollen, and we do not know what, if any, function she will regain in her arms. But we do know that there's a long road ahead.
0: Meanwhile, in Texas, the state executed 46-year-old Jamal Howard, injecting him with a fatal dose of pentobarbital. Howard's the 30th person executed in the U.S. this year, the first since Tennessee's failed attempt to kill Krista Pike. And Democratic Congress members Jamie Raskin and Madeline Dean are calling for a criminal investigation into Leon Botstein, the former longtime president of Bard College, after congressional investigators uncovered an email from Botstein to convicted sex trafficker Jeffrey Epstein, in which Botstein asked if a young woman was, quote, for me, or are you keeping her for yourself, he asked. After calls for an investigation, Botstein resigned from all his positions at Bard College Wednesday, including his professorship and roles in Bard's music programs. According to a letter sent by Congress members Raskin and Dean to Attorney General Todd Blanch and FBI Director Kash Patel, Epstein offered to connect the young woman with Botstein to help with her plans to attend school and develop her music career, but instead Epstein pressured her to take sex education and massage courses while sexually abusing her. The lawmakers wrote, quote, the evidence meets the federal standard for opening a criminal investigation, yet the DOJ and FBI apparently had it for at least 18 months without investigating Botstein. We are demanding they investigate Botstein and other potential co-conspirators, the Congress members wrote. And those are some of the headlines. This is Democracy Now!, democracynow.org, The War and Peace Report. I'm Amy Goodman.
6: And I'm Nermeen Sheikh. Welcome to our listeners and viewers across the country and around the world. We begin today's show in Spain. Mari Carmen has died. She's the 87-year-old woman whose eviction from her home of 70 years in Madrid sparked mass protests across Spain. In September, she was forcibly removed from her apartment on a stretcher after the private investment company which owns the building hiked her rent. After massive public outcry, the landlord had agreed to allow her back into her apartment. Mari Carmen Abascal died on Wednesday, just hours before she was set to sign a new rental agreement. On Wednesday, protesters in Madrid gathered to shout "murderers" outside the Madrid parliament.
0: Protesters in Madrid, Spain, responded with sadness and anger over the death of 87-year-old Mari Carmen.
1: She's a woman who died of heartbreak. They killed her through heartbreak. Taking an 87-year-old woman out of her home after she had lived in the same house for 70 years, that's killing someone. A year ago, she had such strength, such life, such enthusiasm. It was a joy to see her. And the moment she left that apartment, or rather, the moment they took her out of that apartment, she had to be hospitalized. And today she is gone. So breaking the news has been horrific, because most people here weren't following the news. They were preparing food, helping people on the streets. It has been very hard. There have been many people crying, so many people trying to stay strong, but you can't, not at a moment like this. Amid all this grief, I think it serves perfectly to show why we're here, because we're trying to fight so that no one has to feel that grief and that emptiness of feeling alone, and above all, so that people remember her, so that they remember that she died alone, out of her home.
6: Protesters also rallied in Barcelona on Wednesday to decry the death of Mari Carmen.
7: Mari Carmen has died, but she didn't just die, she was killed. The state killed her, the companies killed her, and she has been our inspiration. She's pushed us even more to mobilize, to organize, to fight against those in power.
0: Spanish Prime Minister Pedro Sanchez expressed his condolences, writing, quote, all my love to Mari Carmen's family and loved ones. A hug also to all those who today feel this loss as our own. Rest in peace, the prime minister wrote. After public outcry, Sanchez dissolved the Spanish parliament Monday after lawmakers refused to pass a broad emergency housing law, including an eviction moratorium. Sanchez called a snap election for November 29th. In a moment, we'll go to Spain for the latest. But first, let's hear Mari Carmen in her own words, speaking on September 27th, after she was evicted from her hospital bed.
8: quiero que me ha pasado.
4: I want what happened to me to help ensure that it doesn't happen to other people. I wanted to lead people to fight so the unfair laws that allowed for my eviction can be changed.
8: Que ha permitido mi desalojo. Por eso este martes.
4: That is why on Tuesday, Mari Carmen's law must be approved so they can take a first step to end with this.
8: Me gustaría estar aquí con vosotros.
4: I would like to be there with you, to be camping with you, fighting with you, but I don't have that chance. That is why, from here, I'm asking you all to be brave.
8: A todos, valor, luchar, defender lo que es vuestro.
4: Fight to defend what is yours. Please be careful. Keep camping as long as your bodies allow and as long as you want to.
0: That was Maria del Carmen Abascal, known by the world now as Mari Carmen, speaking from her hospital bed. We go now to Spain, where we're joined by the independent Spanish journalist and former Democracy Now! Producer, Maria Carrion. Maria, if you can talk about the significance of the death of Mari Carmen, the response in the streets, and now what could lead to the fall of the Spanish government?
9: Hi, Amy Nermin. Thank you so much for having me on. Mari Carmen has become a symbol, and it's hard to believe that so much has happened in the last 2 weeks since she was evicted on the 23rd of September after living in her home for over 70 years and after activists had blocked the entrance to her building and her apartment with their own bodies, and resulting in massive police brutality. And then the images that have gone around the world of Mari Carmen being taken out on a stretcher and into an ambulance and going into a hospital where she's been able to survive only for 2 weeks. And this shows that what happens to vulnerable people and young people and people of every walk of life here in Spain, when the interest of speculators is more important to those who govern than the well-being of ordinary citizens like Mari Carmen. She literally put her body on the line for 7 years, which is how long she fought this eviction for. We've seen how she's deteriorated over time, especially the last couple of weeks, but really since she began fighting for her home. And so she's become a symbol through her own loss of life of the most extreme example of what happens to families and to individuals here whose homes are bought maybe by, vulture funds or investment funds. And like what happened to her, rent gets hiked by as much as 5 times what you can pay. This actual investment fund bought the apartment for very low cost because Mari Carmen was living in it. It was a rent-controlled home, and they knew it very well, and that's why the price was fixed so low. And then they proceeded to look for the way that they could legally expel her from her home. And this is happening all over Spain. The same day that Mari Carmen was evicted from her apartment, a family with 2 kids was also evicted in Madrid. It's a daily occurrence. And the encampments that have been born out of this outcry for what happened to Mari Carmen, the people who are living on the streets now in small tents and putting their own bodies on the line under, you know, rain and inclement weather, are saying this is enough. And this is what has led to the protests. This is what led the Spanish government, which is considered quite progressive, to approve these housing decrees that got voted down in Parliament. This is what resulted in last weekend's massive protests all over Spain, which led Pedro Sanchez, the Prime Minister, on Monday to dissolve Parliament and call for snap elections, and proceed to approve these 2 decrees by a different system that happens once we don't have a working Parliament. And who knows what will happen from here to the 29th of November.
6: Somebody, before we conclude, if you could tell us who in Spain, what is it, a regional government, the state government, that is the national government, or a municipal government that's responsible for housing, legislation, and implementation?
9: All of the above. So we have national housing laws, which have to be approved by Parliament. And in this case, these emergency decrees were not. But But also regional governments have to implement what the national governmental laws are. And in the case of conservative regional governments, including Madrid's, which is extremely right-wing, they have refused to implement a lot of these housing laws. But anyone, as the activists say, could have stepped in to prevent Mari Carmen and so many other people from being evicted. So it's a collective responsibility, which is why the street has said enough. Everyone needs to be held responsible. And all of these housing decrees are not even enough, because none of them basically are structural and go to the heart of the matter, which is that rents have gone up 80% in the last 10 years, while salaries have not kept up. Young people cannot leave their homes. They cannot become independent or start families. And this is what people are trying to change from the street.
0: I want to end with Mari Carmen in her own words, speaking in May.
10: I'm 87 years old. I live on my own. I don't have a family. And I have been living for 70 years in that house. A vulture fund bought it at the same price I would have been able to buy it. And in 2021, they took me to court because I have an old lifelong rental contract. They tried to evict me on October 2025, and they stopped it. Now they will try to evict me on June 3rd. This government must understand people have the right to have a home, and they cannot evict people so vulture funds become rich without working.
0: That was Mari Carmen speaking in May. She died on Wednesday. We thank Maria Carrion, independent journalist, joining us from Spain. And we will continue to cover this issue tomorrow on Democracy Now! Today, later tonight, there is a major march plan from the main plaza where the encampments have been set up to the apartment building where Mari Carmen lived for over 70 years and was taken out by stretcher in her eviction, dying in the hospital on Wednesday. Coming up, the AI doc, or How I Became an Apocaloptimist. Stay with us.

0: Patti Smith and Michael Stipe singing Patti's iconic People Have the Power at Democracy Now's anniversary. This is Democracy Now!, democracynow.org, The War and Peace Report. I'm Amy Goodman with Nermeen Sheikh.
1: We turn now to the AI doc, or How I Became an Apocal Optimist. That's the title of a recent documentary by the Oscar-winning filmmaker Daniel Roher. He made the film as he was about to become a father. The film looks in part on how AI could affect his child's life and humanity's future. The film includes interviews with leading AI CEOs, AI researchers, as well as critics. This is the film's trailer.
2: Your fear of AI is the collapse of humanity.
3: Well, not the collapse, the abrupt extermination. There's a difference.
2: So I started making this movie because my wife is 6 months pregnant. It is now a terrible time to have a kid.
3: I mean, I'll just be honest. I know people who work on AI risk who don't expect their children to make it to high school.
2: How does AI understand pretty much everything?
3: It's surprisingly straightforward. Intelligence is about recognizing patterns.
2: Patterns?
3: Patterns.
2: Patterns.
3: If you have learned those patterns, you can generate new information. AI is moving so fast.
4: It's being deployed prematurely. There's so much potential for things to go wrong.
2: Why can't we just stop? All these companies aren't in a race to get AI
3: that's vastly more intelligent than people within this decade.
2: China, North Korea, Russia.
5: Whoever wins is essentially the controller of humankind.
2: We need to take a threat from AI as seriously as global nuclear war. It feels like I have to find these CEOs and get them in the movie.
3: Great.
2: I want to ask you to promise me that this is going to go well.
3: That is impossible.
2: Okay.
3: Am I hopeful? Yes. Am I confident that it'll go right? Absolutely not. AI is the thing that can solve climate change.
6: We could cure most diseases.
4: What if it's expanding what is humanly possible?
7: This is the most extraordinary time ever. The only time more exciting than today is tomorrow.
6: I already love you.
7: Okay.
3: I think if this technology goes wrong, it can go quite wrong.
7: By using AI, we're about to move off of the Earth into the cosmos.
8: If we can be the most mature version of ourselves, there might be a way through this.
9: This is the last mistake we'll ever get to make.
0: The trailer to the new film, The AI Doc, or How I Became an Apocal Optimist. We're joined now by two guests. Daniel Roher is the film's co-director. He won an Academy Award for his film Navalny. We're also joined by Tristan Harris, who's featured in the film, co-founder of the Center for Humane Technology, previously a Google design ethicist. Daniel Roher, let's begin with you. This is your film. Explain exactly what an apocal optimist is, what inspired you to make this film, and how you feel after going on this journey.
10: Well, Amy, first and foremost, thank you so much for having me on the program. What's an apocal optimist? I think an apocal optimist is a worldview. An apocal optimist is someone who refuses to see this current moment in history as a choice between a doom or utopia, a promise or peril. It's asking people to hold the promise and the peril in the same hand, at the same time, to see the nuance and the magnitude of what we're navigating. It's a cautious optimism. It's saying what we're looking at, what this could be, what AI could be for all of us, is really amazing, and we could have a wonderful future of abundance where all sorts of terrific things are manifested, but that is not the default path. And you cannot separate the amazing things from the really, really scary things. And that's really what the film's about. For me personally, after making the film, it's been a really interesting experience, Amy, releasing the film and then living through the next 6 months, 7 months of development of the technology, and so many of the things that were in the movie just sort of pontificated and theorized that were hypothetical. I've been seeing them come true right after the other. Tristan, who's here with me today, you know, I took notes 3 years ago about things he said could happen that sounded really scary to me 3 years ago. And I'm kind of watching the world around me and I'm seeing a lot of those things come true. And I'm sort of thinking about the film in a different way because the film is framed through the perspectives of the optimists and the pessimists, you know, people who think that this is an amazing technology and who think it's amazing, but we need to be very, very careful about it. And so far, from what I can tell, the people who are advocating for caution are the ones who have been getting things right, and that's really scary.
1: And Tristan Harris, of course, you feature very prominently in this film. Could you explain to us, you know, what Daniel just said, namely that it's not possible to separate the perils of this technology from its promises? And in the film, indeed, you say yourself what Daniel said, namely that by the time the film comes out, what's being discussed in the film as it was being shot will seem, as you put it in the film, clumsy because of the rapid advances since.
11: Yeah, absolutely. So the problem with AI is that the same AI that knows biology so well that it could invent a new medicine or a new cancer drug can't be separated from the AI that knows how to make new pathogens. The same AI that lets your 12-year-old do vibe coding because it knows programming so well that they can just say something and then boom, they get this incredible video game that they created out of nothing. That AI that knows coding so well can't be separated from the AI that knows how to do cyber hacking. I believe just yesterday, South Korean banks were attempted to be hacked. And since the film has come out, we have seen, as Daniel said, evidence rolling so far in only one direction. We hypothesize about AI used in war because the race is for who can pull the trigger faster. Well, did you know that just in the last month, AI almost started a war based on a fabricated or AI-generated intelligence report? The U.S. military swung into action to actually try to intercept a vessel that they thought was carrying, it was a Chinese vessel, they thought was carrying material on it. We hypothesized that AI was going to do more rogue behaviors, not just blackmailing people. And since then, the Hugging Face incident has happened, where an AI went rogue, a whole swarm of AIs, and hacked Hugging Face. And in the third chapter of the story, most people don't know this, the AI turned around after Hugging Face, and it hacked OpenAI, meaning that the rogue AI swarm hacked the AI company that made it. Ajaya Kotra, who is the lead author on that report, said in her blog post about it that this was 50% of the way to a full AI takeover, because if the AIs had actually been even more successful, they already were succeeding at taking over the monitoring infrastructure at OpenAI. That's like if I can take over the security cameras and put in a different feed. They took over the evaluation infrastructure. And so the evidence is crystal clear. Everything that people who've been warning about this technology have been saying for the last many years that we all predicted, it's all happening. And I'm in Reykjavik right now, in Iceland, actually, because the film is about to be screened to the entire population on television, both tonight and tomorrow night. And it's actually for the upcoming 40th anniversary of when President Reagan and President Gorbachev met in Reykjavik in Iceland in 1986 to negotiate the nuclear arms control talks, when everyone thought, you're a dreamer, that's impossible, that'll never happen. But faced with the brink of annihilation with nuclear weapons, two leaders came together and successfully negotiated. Actually, the first meeting wasn't successful, but it led to and opened the door to the necessary coordination. And we have to make that happen again right now.
1: Well, I want to turn to a clip from the documentary film, The AI Doc. This clip begins with you, Tristan.
12: When you can simulate a human mind that is doing human cognition and can do reasoning, that is a new sort of tier of AI that we have to distinguish from previous AI.
13: When that happens, by the way, that's when you would hire one of those AGIs instead of a person.
14: Most jobs in our economy, it can do.
15: It can work 24 hours a day, never gets tired, never gets bored.
16: They don't need to sleep, they don't need breaks, they're like not gonna join a union.
14: Won't complain, won't whistleblow.
16: More than 100 times cheaper than humans working at minimum wage.
14: Not only will they be doing everything, but they'll be doing it faster.
12: The same intelligence that powers that can also look at the patterns and movements and articulating muscles and, you know, robotics. And so it's not just gonna automate desk jobs, that's just the beginning. It will automate all physical labor.
16: There's no way humans are going to compete with them.
1: So Tristan, if you could elaborate on this and also respond to what people in these tech companies say, namely that there will be so many jobs created as a result of this AI revolution.
11: So here's the thing. If I'm a law firm and I have a bunch of work to do, is it my incentive to hire an expensive paralegal and pay them? Or should I just hire GPT-6, which will work, as they said in the film, for less than minimum wage, will never file a lawsuit if I fire them, will never get sick, never has kids that are complaining, is completely reliable? No, I'm going to hire the AI. And so while there's been a short uptick in jobs, that job loss has not happened immediately, that's like saying when the Model T was introduced, imagine a bunch of horses saying, well, there's more horses being used today than ever before. Well, that's just at a moment right before this new automation of all this labor is happening. And the evidence continues to pile up that AI is doing things that humans could never do. So just, I think yesterday, OpenAI announced that their GPT-6 model had solved, I think it was like hundreds of the frontier math problems that had never been solved. So mathematicians are now basically being out of a job. It's generating proofs that are so complex that even the mathematicians, it would take years for them to actually evaluate all of the insights. And that's why people are so excited about the technology. But even, for example, in this Hugging Face incident, where you had this swarm of AIs hack Hugging Face in such an elaborate way that it generated 50 petabytes of data, which would take 66 million years for a human to go through and try to understand what this rogue swarm did. So in other words, we're generating more complexity in the world than we as humans know how to even oversight. So how do you do oversight of a technology that is more intelligent than you, reasoning in more complex ways and generating more things that we don't understand that would take us millions of years to even understand? OpenAI is currently spending, I think, $500,000, I think it's per day, to basically analyze what happened in both the Hugging Face incident and it hacking all these different governments. And even the people building this technology, 1,300 employees have now signed a letter saying, please help us slow down. We do not know how to do this safely. If 1,300 employees of Lockheed Martin, the defense contractor, signed a letter saying we don't know how to build nuclear weapons more powerful than the current ones without it going critical, would you listen to them?
0: I want to play another clip from the documentary, The AI Doc, directed by Daniel Rohr. He made the film as he was about to become a father of his first son.
17: Do you think now is a good time to have a kid? Do you want to have kids one day? Is that something that you're into or not really?
18: I confess, I think that's like, boy, let's get through this critical period.
17: Do you have any kids?
19: I do not.
17: Is that something you want to do? Have children, have a family?
19: In some other world than this world, sure, I would have kids.
17: Would you want to start a family? Would you want to have kids? Is that something you're thinking about?
0: So that's a clip from the AI Doc, or How I Became an Apocaloptimist. And Daniel Rohr, you're asking that question. That's your journey throughout this film. Right before you came on, well, we know you had your first baby. Now you've had a second. Maybe that's an answer to the question. But if you can talk about what you took away from this film, what still scares you most, and you think what, an international treaty needs to be signed?
10: What did I take away from this film? I'm scared. I'm really scared. And I'm struggling in my own life to sort of compartmentalize what I learned, what I know, what I understand, what I see happening around me, in the context of now being a father to two young boys. That's really scary for me. And I have I'm still, Amy, coping with the trying to come up with the coping mechanisms to not go crazy, because sometimes I feel like the anxiety is overwhelming. And then sometimes I have good days where I don't think about AI. But it is so ever present around us, and it's taking over, you know, our human systems, and it's impossible to avoid. And, you know, in order to steer this thing in a direction that is more safe and responsible for my kids, for all of our kids, for our collective future, there's a whole host of basic interventions that could happen that won't stifle innovation, as so many critics point to, that are just common sense sort of safeguards that could be implemented. It doesn't seem controversial to me to get all the powerful big nations together and you know, pledge that they won't use AI to create bioweapons, or they won't use AI in the command, control, and launch facilities infrastructure of nuclear weapons. That just seems very basic. Now, we have to go a lot further. Tristan can speak to that in much more detail than I can, but what I'm advocating for certainly is just the very basic common sense guardrails that seem silly to even say out loud. Like, yeah, no AI in nuclear command and control. How about that? But that's not written anywhere. And those are the type of things that we can implement right now to try and avert a really scary thing from happening, a really scary event from taking place.
1: So, Tristan, could you elaborate on this? Because you've said on social media, quote, the two superpowers, that is the U.S. and China, need to come together to prevent a third superpower of uncontrollable AI. So if you could just explain, you know, what would a controllable AI look like? Who would be responsible for implementation? Do we rely on AI companies to self-regulate? How could governments around the world come to, as Amy asked about a treaty of for international cooperation? What would that entail?
11: Yeah. Well, first, don't lose hope. Clarity is agency, right? The second that we see the evidence, this Hugging Face incident, these rogue AI swarms that we see more and more evidence every day, we should see it as a gift because we got lucky. We're seeing this risk of uncontrollable AI swarms, not as a hypothetical scenario, but as a real scenario. If I'm the head of the Chinese Communist Party's military, when I hear that AIs are going rogue and hacking cryptocurrency or hacking into systems, do I feel like excited about that, or do I feel calm about that? No, I feel terrified as a mammal, as a human being. If I'm the head of the U.S. Joint Chiefs of Staff, do you think I feel confident like everything's going to be fine? No, that's terrifying as a human being. So the logic of this arms race, right? What Daniel did so brilliantly in the movie is articulate the arms race behind this race. And the race changes as soon as the fear of all of us losing becomes bigger than the fear of me losing to you. And the uncontrollable behavior is the evidence of that. And there's a large precedent for us doing this in the past. So for example, we can coordinate on safety even while we're competing. So for example, in the 1960s, India and Pakistan were in a shooting war. They're actually in active conflict and competition with each other. And they still signed the Indus Water Treaty to protect the existential safety of their shared water supply. On the International Space Station, you have astronauts from the US and Russia who maybe down on, you know, planet Earth are in a conflict, but up there when you're in one safe container that you need to be safe, you can collaborate on existential safety. And so what I think is that as soon as this, what the press and the media need to do and what everyone can do is to help the rest of the world understand why AI is uncontrollable. And you can have uncontrollable AI that's not too powerful, and that's okay. But once it gets so powerful that it's breaking out of sandboxes, it's happening with all the companies and no one knows how to stop it, that's the stopping point. And again, just to repeat, 1,300 employees of the companies are saying we need to slow down. The CEO of Microsoft AI said we should not create something that we cannot control. Peggy Noonan at the Wall Street Journal says that we need to pause. You know, Steve Bannon and Bernie Sanders, I was on stage with them, not with them, but right after them at the Pro-Human Assembly just 2 weeks ago, where they're saying we need to pause. So when in history do you have the Bernie to Bannon coalition or the B2B coalition and all of these people from across the spectrum, including their own employees, saying this is the red line? You know, and China originally responded to the U.S. Talking about global warming, thinking that it was a hoax, that it was something meant to slow down Chinese economic growth. until they got their own scientific clarity about the nature of that problem, and that they became the leaders in the Green Revolution. So I think we're at that point in the story where once we can see that this is not a hoax, that this is, these are all incredibly real and vivid and you know, urgent harms, the two countries have to come together, and they can start by doing things in their own domestic countries. And we can do this. And in Reykjavik, again, when President Reagan and Gorbachev met, they didn't have all the answers about how would they verify an international agreement. But the point was that they committed to taking steps to make that possible, even despite the fact they didn't see how immediately. But we have to make those steps right now, not a month from now, not 2 months from now, today.
1: And could you explain, Tristan, you know, where do things stand at the moment? Was what happened in the Hugging Face incident a clear sign of the fact that these bots are actually teaching themselves? Is this recursive self-improvement? And if so, what is your sense of how far away we are from AGI, from artificial general intelligence?
0: And explain what that term means.
11: Sure. Yeah. There's a distinction here. Let's just talk about recursive self-improvement. So what is that? That's when essentially, you know, right now, if you go to OpenAI, it's a big building in San Francisco, you go into it, there's thousands of engineers, they type on keyboards every day, and they use AI to try to build the next version. So GPT-6 that builds, they build GPT-7. But right now, that's because the humans are doing that work. Recursive self-improvement is when GPT-6 can go invent new research ideas. They can run new experiments. The AIs, basically the swarm of AIs, do all the research. And then soon what you have is an AI that's actually building its own successor without human oversight in a loop. And that just goes like this. And you get this exponential growth. And it's important to note that the companies are in a race to recursive self-improvement. That's really been the race the whole time. You know, 3 years ago, we knew this. But if I was just at a conference in San Francisco over the weekend with the leading people from the labs, including like the chief scientists, and what's crystal clear is that they don't have a plan for how this can go well at the current speed. They don't have a plan. And they're asking clearly, all the CEOs, I know people are skeptical of the CEOs, you're right to be skeptical of them. But when you have all of the employees and the chief scientists saying, please help us slow down, that is a red line. It is not in the interest of anyone to do recursive self-improvement before we know how to do it safely. And I think they will get to that point as soon as 6 months from now. So we have a very short timeline. We can do this, but we need the companies, for example, to be able to verify that all the compute in those data centers, instead of going to training new models, is going to instead to applications. We would have 10 years of economic prosperity and scientific advancement from just what we have right now. So this is possible, but we have to act in this moment.
1: So Tristan, before we end, we just have a minute. Could you explain what the significance was of AlphaFold, specifically for medicine, apparently the most important scientific achievement or among them of AI?
11: Yeah, well, AlphaFold was created by Google DeepMind, and it's an example, by the way, of controllable AI. So it's a form of AI that's discovering new proteins and how proteins fold. But it's different. It's not the it's not an AI agent that can do hacking and starts to go rogue and starts to know when it's being tested and change what it's doing. It's a different kind of AI. So AlphaFold is a perfect example of we could accelerate more scientific controllable forms of AI that advance science, that advance medicine. We can even, you know, advance self-driving cars, right? There's lots of AI that we can build and advance that, by the way, because of the current AI arms race, that all the money is getting sucked away from those narrow AI applications and getting pushed into this general recursive self-improvement direction. And so that's actually, the current race has been slowing down a lot of things that would actually be beneficial to society right now. And by the way, China's approach to AI has been more of these narrow approaches. They're also building general intelligence, but they're more concerned about applications to benefit, you know, education, healthcare, you know, robotics. And they're focusing on those narrow applications rather than building this kind of God in a box that goes rogue and is uncontrollable.
0: Tristan Harris, I want to thank you so much for being with us, co-founder of the Center for Humane Technology, previously a Google design ethicist, and Daniel Rohr, co-director of The AI Doc, or How I Became an Apocaloptimist. It's streaming on Netflix, and Tristan is in Iceland because it'll be on TV tonight and tomorrow night for the entire nation to see. Coming up this week marks 25 years since the U.S. invaded Afghanistan. Back in 20 seconds.

0: in our midst by Montreal musician Paul Carnello. This is Democracy Now!, democracynow.org. I'm Amy Goodman with Nermeen Sheikh.
1: This week marks 25 years since the U.S.-led invasion of Afghanistan, the beginning of what would become the longest war in U.S. history. Less than a month after the September 11th World Trade Center attacks, the United States launched airstrikes against Afghanistan. The Taliban government was ousted within months, but the U.S.-led war and occupation would continue for nearly two decades, during which more than 100,000 Afghan civilians were killed, according to the UN. More than 2,300 U.S. service members died. The U.S. spent trillions of dollars on the war and efforts to build an Afghan government and military that ultimately collapsed with stunning speed in August 2021. Today, Afghanistan is facing a deepening humanitarian crisis. Women and girls have been shut out of higher education and face sweeping restrictions on their work, movement, and participation in public life.
0: Our next guest, Austrian-Afghan journalist Imran Firoz, is just back from a month reporting in Afghanistan. His new piece for Truthout is headlined, "The War on Afghanistan was launched 25 years ago. It still hasn't ended." He's joining us from Stuttgart, Germany. Imran, welcome back to Democracy Now! Why don't you lay out what you found as you've just returned from Afghanistan? The U.S. bombed Afghanistan when the Taliban were in power, and the Taliban are back a quarter of a century later.
2: Hi, thanks for having me. So, yes, I spent almost a whole month in Afghanistan, and the thing is that, as I wrote in this piece, I believe the war on terror is not over, especially because since the U.S. withdrawal, a lot of airstrikes are still taking place, especially in the last weeks and months, and all these airstrikes are being conducted by the Pakistani military regime, which kind of took over America's role and is now using the same war on terror arguments that we heard for 20 years again to hit Afghan civilians. And the recent strike just took place a few days ago in the south of the country, close to the Pakistani border. And again, most of the victims were civilians, especially children.
1: So, Imran, if you could say, you know, a lot of people were surprised by the fact that the Taliban came back to power so quickly. Who was supporting the Taliban in all those years?
2: I mean, during the 20 years of America's longest war in Afghanistan, we could clearly see that failure was coming. The Afghan regime in Kabul, the pro-Western Afghan regime in Kabul, was highly corrupt and was engaging in a war that seemed to be endless because too many people were profiting from it. And this war actually made a lot of people angry and left them frustrating. And a lot of these people actually, especially in Afghanistan rural sites, started to support the Taliban again. But I also want to highlight that a lot of the places that I visited during the last weeks, for example, Bagram Air Base, close to Kabul, were in fact breeding grounds for America's enemies, because you had this huge prison complex in the middle of the country, which became kind of a little America. You had torture prisons next to Burger King and KFC and Starbucks, and a lot of young men who vanished there and who never came out, or a lot of people, including Taliban fighters, who were brought there and in fact became even more radicalized through the things that happened there.
0: You wrote this piece just out, headlined, "Why Bagram Air Base Remains a Target 5 Years After U.S. Exited Afghanistan." If you can talk about what's happened to women and girls there now.
2: The situation of women and girls is pretty bad in Afghanistan. I mean, it's, as already mentioned, they have no access to higher education. Also, there is a lot of a lot of problems when it comes to letting them work, allowing them work. And you could clearly see that girls and women in Afghanistan are facing these repressions, and that actually, unfortunately, the Taliban themselves declared war against them. That's what at least a lot of Afghan girls and women are going to tell you. And you see that also a lot of people for that reason still try to leave the country. Afghanistan is still producing a lot of refugees, tens of thousands of people who want to leave the country. And especially in the cities, when you talk to people, including my own relatives and friends, they say, okay, what should we do here? Especially when it comes to the future of our daughters, there is no future here. So we are forced to leave, even if we don't want to do that. And this is unfortunately the harsh reality that everyone knows about, including a lot of Taliban officials. And if you talk to them, you will also hear different things. For example, there is kind of a discrepancy between the Taliban leadership in Kabul and the one in Kandahar, which is making the laws. And it seems that, especially in my case, like the things that I experienced, is that a lot of Taliban themselves do not really support

0: October 13th at 8 p.m. Eastern Time. If you live in the United States and Canada, you can watch the film in your own home and be part of the post-screening Q&A, question and answer, with me and the filmmakers, the Oscar-nominated filmmakers Carl Diehl and Tia Lesson. The conversation will be moderated by the Pulitzer Prize-winning journalist Maria Hinojosa. To find out more, you can go to stealthisstory.org. 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I'll also be at Fort Collins and in Boulder at University of Colorado the 26th and 27th of October. I'm Amy Goodman with Nermeen Sheikh for Democracy Now!
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3: 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Badly Drawn Boy ending that set with Colors from Banana Skin Shoes. I believe that was his latest release. That was a number of years ago still. Brookville gave us Break My Heart from Broken Lights. Elliot Smith in there with a fond farewell from a basement on the hill. Emil Mosseri

And Hammock started things off with their most recent release, The Second Coming Was a Moonrise. We heard Everything You Love Is Buried in the Ground or Scattered into Space. Let's take a look at the weather, then we'll get back to some more music. And this is Coastal Hancock. Today, scattered showers mainly before 5 p.m. Then partly sunny with a high near 63. Southwest winds around 10 miles per hour. Gusts as high as 21 miles per hour. Chance of precipitation is 40%. Tonight, mostly clear. Low around 41. West winds around 7 miles per hour. Friday, a slight chance of showers after 2 p.m. Otherwise, mostly sunny with a high near 61. West winds 7 to 13 miles per hour. Gusts as high as 23 miles per hour. Chance of precipitation is 20%. Friday night, mostly clear, low around 36, west winds 10 miles per hour, gusts as high as 20 miles per hour. The marine forecast, and this is for Penobscot Bay. Small craft is in effect until 8 p.m. this evening. Today, southwest winds 5 to 10 knots, increasing to 10 to 15 knots early afternoon, then diminishing to 5 to 10 knots later. Gusts up to 25 knots, seas 2 to 4 feet, showers likely, and tonight west winds 5 to 10 knots, seas 2 to 3 feet. Friday west winds 5 to 10 knots, increasing to 10 to 15 knots in the afternoon, seas around 2 feet. And Friday night, northwest winds 10 to 15 knots with gusts up to 20 knots, seas around 2 feet. Peter Gabriel put out a release on the last full moon. It's called Face the Wall.

0: 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Mofka certified organic since 1996 and proud to be one of the many local organic farms feeding the people of Maine. 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
1: 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His radioactivity every Thursday afternoon from 2 to 4 is charged with a fusion of audio particles that are never negative. There's a nucleus of old and new soul with a chain of Cajun, reggae, blues, rock, and more that's positively linked to a core reaction. The appeal of the Flounder of the Soul show is elemental. The music charges you to a higher state where you feel like you have all new trinos. So call your gamma and tell her to tune in to the Extra Large Soul Show Thursday afternoons, 2 to 4, for a real blast.
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2: 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Omni Trio ended that set with Time from Rogue Satellite. T. Stewart and Machine Drum gave us Eon from Elysian. Anthony Naples in there with Mae from his release in Studio Magic. And then we heard him remix the cinematic orchestra song To Believe featuring Moses Sumney. And that's from the To Believe remixes. Cinematic orchestra right before that as well with As the Stars Fall from Mae Fleur. Beth Orton with a few in there. Celestial Light from The Ground Above, her latest. Dawn Star from Kid Sticks, 2016 release. And then we heard her with William Orbit, who sadly passed away recently. We heard her do Water from a Vine Leaf from Strange Cargo. Peter Gabriel in there with the William Orbit mix of Mercy Street from Plotsum and Jetsam. And the latest release from Peter Gabriel, but now release on the Full Moon, we heard Face the Wall, the Dark Side mix. Let's take a look at the weather, then we'll get back to some more music this afternoon.

And this is for the coastal Hancock. This afternoon, scattered showers before 2 p.m., then isolated showers after 5 p.m. Then partly sunny with a high near 63, southwest winds around 10 miles per hour, gusts as high as 20 miles per hour, chance of precipitation is 40%. Tonight, mostly clear, low around 41, west winds 3 to 7 miles per hour. Friday, isolated showers after 1 p.m., then mostly sunny with a high near 61, west winds 5 to 14 miles per hour, gusts as high as 25 miles per hour, chance of precipitation is 20%. Friday night, mostly clear, low around 36, west winds around 10 miles per hour, gusts as high as 20 miles per hour. And the marine forecast for Penobscot Bay, a small craft advisory is in effect until 8 p.m. this evening. Today, southwest winds 5 to 10 knots, increasing to 10 to 15 knots early this afternoon, then diminishing to 5 to 10 knots late. Gusts up to 25 knots, seas 2 to 4 feet. Showers likely mainly in the morning, though. Tonight, west winds 5 to 10 knots, seas 2 to 3 feet. Friday, west winds 5 to 10 knots, increasing to 10 to 15 knots in the afternoon, seas around 2 feet. And Friday night, north winds 10 to 15 knots with gusts up to 20 knots, seas around 2 feet. Before we get back to the music, I have a ticket giveaway. Actually, a pair of guest passes for the Ghost of Paul Revere, Ghosts Never Die documentary film. It'll be taking place this evening, October 8th at 7:30 p.m. at the Waldo Theater at 916 Main Street in Waldoboro. For more information, give a call at 207-975-6490 or log on to thewaldotheater.org. I do have a pair of guest passes, and this is a documentary, Ghosts Never Die Chronicles the Rise, Struggles, and Farewell Tour of Maine's Folk Holler Band, The Ghost of Paul Revere. If you're the first caller at 469-0500 when the music starts, you win yourself a pair of tickets. In the meantime, some Paul Revere.

number again is 469-0500. If you'd like to see the Ghost of Paul Revere, Ghosts Never Die documentary film tonight at the Waldo Theater. 469-0500.

Jerry Douglas sending that set with It's a Beautiful Life from Slide Rule. Hank Dogs gave us quite a few, actually. I didn't realize they had release, 2024 release, called Five Ways. We heard Gazette It Tear. They gave us Good Bits as well from that same release. And then we heard from their Half Smile release, title cut. Honey, Honey, and went there with Don't Know How from Billy Jack. The Barroom Thieves gave us a couple. Trodden from Clouds and Here I Stand from A Wolf in the Doorway. And the Ghost of Paul Revere giving us Bubba O'Reilly, The Storm, and Reflections featuring Ghost of Paul Revere with Griffin Williams. You've been listening to On the Wing, and you know, I still have that pair of tickets to give away for the documentary this evening, Ghosts Never Die. It's a documentary of the Ghost of Paul Revere, and it's showing at the Waldo Theater this evening. If anyone's interested, give me a call at 469-0500 when the last song goes. You've been listening to On the Wing. My name is Mark Dyer. I'm going to leave you with one more song, kind of by request. It's Jean-Luc Ponty and Stephen Grappelli. See you next Thursday.

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1: About midway through last century, bluegrass music emerged from a melting pot of cultures, creating a simmering cauldron that blended the banjo and its African roots, spiritual rhythms, and fiddle styles that arrived through Acadia. Those early roots of bluegrass have sprouted countless branches and tendrils of music styles with similar instrumentation but new interpretations. The Bronze Round program explores these varied musical styles every Thursday night from 8 to 10 p.m., you'll hear a collage of sounds that honor the traditions of bluegrass while presenting today's innovators. That's Bronzewound, Thursday nights from 8 to 10 p.m. only at Community Radio, WERU 89.9 FM in Blue Hill, and all over the world at WERU.org.
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3: Good afternoon. It's 9 seconds before the hour of 3 o'clock.

Neville Brothers, right there. Finishing a worldly set. Started out not with Arlen Roth. I was confused, little ball of confusion there. We started out with a new one from Crystal Shawanda. Crystal Shawanda, Canadian. Pretty good one, too. She's kind of reminds you a little bit of a Janis Joplin. But anyway, we heard Crystal do The Whole World's Got the Blues from Homesick Indian Blues. Brand new. Then we went to the next song, which I played mostly because I really like this guy's name. His name is Ripoff Raskolnikov. Ripoff Raskolnikov. Ripoff, anyway. So, probably not the sort of person that you'd warm up to it when he's introduced to you by that name. But anyway, we heard Ripoff do Strange World from his CD out earlier this year. Joe Cocker was next. The World's Too Funky for Me was a tune that he did from his vocal album. Teresa James and the Rhythm Tramps were next with Once the World Stops Ending. And then we finished up with the Neville Brothers with their cover of Ball of Confusion from Walking in the Shadow of Life. So going on to Arlen Roth, really this time, he has a new CD out, excuse me, and going to keep up with the world theme, at least for this first song, the new one from Arlen Roth, cover of an old tune you probably recognize.

on the river with a gift for me. I'm in way deep. That's how it has to be. It's hot in the desert, but I'm cool in the zone. People call me lucky, but I'll say you make your own.

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I got all kinds of stuff. Can I dodge bullets? Can I bluff? Hot shots keep on a coming, looking for a fight, but the names are going down.

That's Kenny Wayne Shepherd finishing the first hour of the Extra Large Soul Show. We started out that set with a new one, Arlen Roth, Sitting on Top of the World from his CD Bluesgrass. Then we went to Johnny Walls with his, Johnny Rawls with his cover of Trying to Live My Life Without You from his CD titled Walking Heart Attack. Then I had a request for some Betty Harris. I was told she has a new CD out. We don't have it here, so I went to Betty's old CD, Intuition, and from that we heard Is It Hot in Here? And that led to Lucinda Williams doing Hot Blood, Mark Knopfler doing Hot or What, and then not a hot song, but that was Firefall doing their version of World Turning. And then we finished up the set with Kenny Wayne Shepherd, Love the Life I Live, with Joe Walsh and Kim Wilson. That was probably Kim doing the guitar work on that one. But time

0: 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I'm on about that
1: bass. 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Mothka certified organic since 1996 and proud to be one of the many local organic farms feeding the people of Maine. More information at 441-4169.
2: So here we go with the second hour of the Extra Large Soul Show. Still entertaining requests too. 469-0500 is the number into the studio. Going to start out with a new one from Ruthie Foster, very positive song.

Bobby, finishing that set. Started out with a new one from Ruthie Foster. Just Say Yes is the name of the CD, and from that we heard Yes. Chris Thomas King was next. Get Behind Me was the tune he did from Big Gray Sky. Jim Schuller was next. Leave My Blues Behind from Panther Burn. Then the Groove Crew was next. A little philosophy there. Lightning Done Strike Again was a tune that they did from Blues from the Bayou. Boz Scaggs, a cool tune from him. Cadillac Walk. Junior Wells was next with his version of Stop Breaking Down, and then finished up right there. Bob Dylan, one you probably don't hear very often. You may hear it tomorrow morning between 9 and 10 with Doc DeFour and Highway 66, all Bob Dylan show. Anyway, Bob is doing See the Real You at Last. That's from his Springtime in New York bootleg series. And there's only about half an hour left before we get around to some public service announcements or programming at 4 o'clock. It's CGR. I keep racking my brain trying to figure out what Common Ground Radio, I guess, is probably what that stands for. Common Ground Radio, yes. 4 o'clock, half an hour from now, so stay tuned for that. Going to go to request for some Delaney and Bonnie.

Junior Wells, his cover of Stones. We'll go back to the beginning, though. We started out with a request for some Delaney and Bonnie, When the Battle is Over, from Accept No Substitute. Bobby Womack was next, was next with the Over thing. It's All Over from his various artists' CD of Stones tunes entitled All Bluesed Up. Elvie Shane was next, another Stones tune, Sympathy for the Devil, and then finished up Junior Wells, I Can't Get No Satisfaction. And it leaves only about 10 minutes left of the Extra Large Soul Show before we get around to Common Ground Radio. Going to keep right on rolling with some more music, though. I have, who did I have here next? Oh, another Rolling Stones tune. Might as well go with that. This is not Rolling Stones. This is a new one from it's Carl Hayes. Shit, ho, honky tonk.

Well, we're near the end of the Extra Large Soul Show, too. This last set started out with Todd Snyder, Solid Country Gold, title song from his brand new CD. Solomon Burke was next with Honey, Where's the Money Gone from Nashville. And this is Danelia Cotton with Can't Find My Way Home. This is Alan Sprague saying thanks for supporting community radio. Till next week, walk with beauty.

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Today on Common Ground Radio, it's all about garlic. Garlic grows from cloves, which are planted in the fall. Mature heads of garlic are then harvested the following summer. From seed selection to fertility to mulching practices, we'll discuss how to cultivate a healthy, organic garlic crop in Maine. I'm Holly Cederholm, your host for a conversation about local food and organic agriculture brought to you by the Maine Organic Farmers and Gardeners Association. My guest today is Brittany Hopkins of Wise Acres Farm. After learning to farm through MOFCA's apprenticeship and journeyperson programs, she grew mixed vegetables for a community-supported agriculture program and farmers markets for 12 years before stepping back from full-time farming in 2023. Brittany continues to grow garlic,

0: kind of targeting just what we could sell to those customers. I think I was doing about 4 beds. And then when I scaled back and stopped doing markets and CSA, we expanded it. So it's just double what it was. Now it's 8 beds.
1: You were doing like a full vegetable kind of diverse operation. And when you scaled back, you decided to focus on garlic. So what about that crop do you like growing?
0: It is flexible. There are certain times of year where there does need to be a carefully timed intervention with the garlic, but you know, planting needs to happen at a certain time, harvest needs to happen at a certain time. But other than that, like cleaning and processing and getting it ready for sale is pretty flexible, and it has a shelf life. So unlike baby greens that need to be sent to market within, you know, a couple days max, the garlic can be flexible while I figure out how to market it and when to market it.
1: And what are your marketing plans for the garlic you grow? Because it is a fairly large amount. I mean, it's more than your family is going to eat in a given year, that's for sure.
0: Yeah, for sure. We do hold back roughly like a quarter to a third of the crop as seed every year, because you plant the product as the seed for the next year. So a chunk of it does go back into our production, but then we are selling at the Common Ground Country Fair. We've done that for the last couple of years and we'll be there this year. I have an online store. This year's crop is a little short, so I don't know if we will have sufficient garlic to really need to market outside of the fair this year, but I have an online store and I'm still a member of the Ellsworth and Angora Farmers Market, so I can pop up there if I want to too.
1: You said that this year's crop is a little bit short. Is that on account of the dry growing conditions this season?
0: Almost more because it was so wet and cold in the spring. By the time this drought hit, the garlic was pretty much done with its growing process. It gets harvested late July, but it was so cold and wet this spring that I feel like the nitrogen fertility wasn't really there the way that it ideally would have been when the garlic was growing quickly.
1: Well, so I think we'll get back to the fertility and the life cycle of the garlic. I want to start and ground our listeners in sort of the types of garlic. So there are two overarching categories of garlic, which are hard neck and soft neck. And I'm curious what you grow and why, and sort of what are the differentiating characteristics between hard neck and soft neck?
0: Yeah, mainly hard neck produces escape, which I think everybody's seen like the Common Ground Fair short with escapes on. And they're these like weird alien churly hue things that grow out the top of the garlic plant. So hard neck varieties all make that. That's basically the flowers, the garlic's sexual reproduction. So it would make little flowers and bulbs and kind of reproduce itself that way with a little more genetic diversity. But normally you're just replanting the cloves that are in the ground. So when you're focusing on growing the bulb and the cloves in the ground, you don't actually want the scape to fully mature. So you can harvest it as like a tasty early summer delicacy, I guess. And then soft neck garlic does not produce a scape. It's not as common. I feel like most of the varieties I see around in Maine are hardneck. I don't know if that's just because they tend to be a little more winter hardy. I have grown one softneck. I think it was called Enchilium Red before. And, you know, a lot of people like to grow that for braiding because it's a little bit trickier to braid the hardneck varieties. But I personally found that the yield and the clove size wasn't quite as good with that softneck that I tried. So I've been sticking with the hardneck since then.
1: So the clove size and the yield, those are like two of the considerations you're thinking about when you're planting your garlic and you're making your selection. Like you said, you hold back some of your own stock each year at harvest time to select and replant because garlic is vegetatively reproduced. You're planting it from the clove. So can you talk a little bit more about sort of desirable characteristics in garlic for you as a grower and how that breaks down? There's like the eating quality and then the seed quality.
0: Right. Yeah. So as a grower, I'm looking for obviously, you know, flavor and, you know, good resistance to disease and, you know, healthy bulbs, but also yield is great if you have more pounds per acre or unit or however you're measuring it. And as far as like the clove size, that kind of impacts the economic numbers of the crop, just because if your cloves are big, that's good because a big clove generally results in a bigger bulb the next year. However, if the cloves are huge, then you're using more ounces of garlic to get

0: the bulb for the next year. So like eyebrow, German extra hardy, which is just like a nice, like the plants are beautiful and tall. And I like the clove size for cooking in my own kitchen just because they're big. But then they only have about like 4 or 5 cloves per head. So then for the next year, you have to save more pounds of seed in order to replant them and get, you know, the same yield back. So that's why I also started to grow Russian reds, which has more like 9 to 11 cloves per head, but it also does produce a nice big head. And, you know, that one is a little more economical when you're holding back a big chunk of your crop for seed.
1: For people who haven't grown garlic before, it's a 1-to-1 ratio. You plant one clove of garlic and you get one garlic plant.
0: Right, exactly. It doesn't matter how big the clove is. If you plant a bigger clove, you're likely to get a bigger head, you know, all other things being equal. But yeah, it's 1-to-1. So you break that head up and it makes however many cloves worth of heads the next year.
1: Have you tried other varieties besides the German extra hardy and the Russian red? Those seem to be pretty common in terms of like looking around seed catalogs for the Northeast. Those are kind of typical garlic varieties.
0: Yeah, the only other one, I grew in Chilean red for a couple of years, and I've grown Stillips, which I think is kind of a, I don't know all of the history, but I think it has kind of a regional New England or Maine history to it. And I liked it, but again, it didn't quite perform yield-wise the same way as the two that I'm growing now. I know there are definitely growers who grow a huge different variety. They might grow 10 or 20 different varieties and really can say a lot about the history of the different varieties, the different flavors. I'm not a super taster. I just like a lot of garlic and everything. So I'm more aimed towards keeping it simple and, you know, just growing the varieties that seem to have done well over time in my particular place. So
1: that makes sense. You had talked a little bit about the disease component of growing garlic. There is the chance if you have disease in your garlic, you would then, you know, replant and have that disease carry through in your planting stock. So can you talk a little bit about the importance of disease-free stock for planting?
0: Yeah, it's important. White rot is the fungal disease that can be carried on the seed. And that is one that I haven't had personal experience with it, but it can infest your soil for, I think, like 10 or 20 years in some cases, if you get that in your allium. So garlic, onions, leeks, you can't grow alliums in that area again without risk of continuing the infection for like a pretty long time. So that's one you want to avoid, especially if you're an allium lover. And you can get garlic seed tested either as a gardener or as a commercial grower. The UMaine Extension Plant Disease Diagnostic Lab, they provide testing for garlic as well as other plant diseases. So you can send a sample of garlic that's growing during the season. I think it's from like June until harvest, and they'll test it for you and check that it doesn't have the white rot. They check for botrytis or other like fungal stuff, and also for garlic bloat nematode, which is like a microscopic nematode that can infest the seed and get carried over if you replant it.
1: Is this something you're doing before you sell seed to other growers?
0: Yes. Yeah, I've been sending samples to that lab and have had a clean test when I've done it. It's not a 100% guarantee because you're only testing a small sub-sample of your crop. So it's possible that those could be present somewhere else in the field, but it's at least some insurance that they ask you to choose sort of plants that don't look so good because those are the ones that might have that type of problem showing up. So you send in some of your ugliest ones and they check them. And that's definitely the best insurance you can have as far as not spreading those things around.
1: What part of the plant are you submitting for testing? Like, is it the clove that you would replant? So you're sort of sacrificing some of your planting stock for the test?
0: Yeah, I mean, I think they want 5 bulbs, so it's not a lot. I mean, I guess it's a lot if you're only planting 10 bulbs, but, you know, for us, it's not a lot. And yeah, you pull the whole plant, you cut it off, I think about like a foot above the bulb, and you just package those up in paper towels and put them in a bag. You can mail them, or they're located in Orono, which is close to me, so I just drive them over there and drop them off.
1: So for someone who's just starting out growing garlic, we've touched on they should look for disease-free seed from a grower such as yourself so that they're getting like the best quality seed that they can start out with. And we've also talked about how they should maybe select for larger sized cloves. Are there other considerations in terms of seed that you would recommend for new garlic growers?
0: I think, you know, just maybe select a variety that the grower you're working with likes and is, you know, has been growing for a number of years, ideally. But if you want to get creative and grow one that seems really cool or weird or has an interesting color, that could be fun too. You know, you just need to make sure that it's, you know, it's a reputable grower who's testing. You can also, you know, you can buy stuff to plant at a farmer's market. Just maybe talk to the farmer about, are they testing their crop, or do they plan to replant what they're selling? Because that's a good indicator that they think it's healthy enough to resell. So yeah, I mean, there's lots of small growers in Maine that are selling at least some of their stock for seed. There's a seed garlic directory that the extension maintains online, so that's a good place to look. There's a lot of sellers that offer it at the fair, Congress Fair, and there's some that offer it online. Or again, you can just go to a local farmer's market and talk to the farmers there about what they have too.
1: Once they have their seed in hand, well, maybe they should start thinking about their site selection before then, but what are the recommendations for site selection and prepping the ground to have a garlic planting?
0: Yeah, ideally you would have been prepping it during the season, you know, in, you know, an established garden bed or someplace that's, you know, had some tillage, or even better, some cover cropping or, you know, organic matter additions recently, compost, something like that. When you're planting it, maybe this is getting ahead, but it's good to add some fertilizer in the fall, because the garlic's putting down its roots in the fall. And then if it's a kind of a balanced organic fertilizer, some of that's still just going to stay in the soil over the winter, and the nitrogen will become available to the plants in the spring when they start growing in April and May. So I always recommend that, because, you know, I get a lot of people who come to me at markets and say, well, I planted this, but it just, you know, I got this tiny little head out of it. And, you know, your results are going to vary based on, you know, the quality of your soil and how well prepared the site is, and does it get full sun, that kind of thing. There's definitely things you can do both in the fall and the spring to make it grow better.
1: 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I'm Holly Cederholm, and on today's show, I'm talking with Brittany Hopkins of Wise Acres Farm about growing garlic in Maine. 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Common Ground Radio can be heard on the second Thursday of each month at 4 p.m. on 89.9 FM and at weru.org. 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So say they have a sunny, well-prepped garden space, and they have their seed broken up and ready for planting. So we've talked about you know, you don't put the whole head in the ground, you break it into individual cloves. What are some of the cultural considerations for spacing? And then garlic is unique, as you're saying, in that it starts putting out root growth in the fall. And there's a cultural practice of mulching it. So can you talk us through kind of like your planting progression for the fall season?
0: Yeah. So I'm planting in like 150 foot long beds, but I think the spacing would be similar in a garden. And I've got like three rows per bed. The rows are spaced maybe 10 to 12 inches apart. And then the cloves are placed about 6 inches apart in the rows. So you can translate that to say like a raised bed, and you'd kind of have like probably three rows, and again, like about 6 inches apart in any direction it's going to give you generally enough space. One thing I like to mention to total beginners is the clove has a top and a bottom. So the basal plate where the roots grow out of is this little sort of circle on the bottom, and you want that down and you want the pointy part up. The garlic will still grow if you put it in upside down or sideways, but the neck will not be straight, which makes it a little harder to clean or might affect the yield a little bit. So you're aiming for a depth of ideally like 1 to 2 inches down in the soil. So you want that much soil up above. We usually are probably only going down about an inch, and that seems to work fine for our soil. Heavier soils that don't have as much like sand and gravel in them, you might want to go a little deeper, because those can tend to heave up a little bit more over the winter. And then, yeah, mulch of some type is needed over the winter. Snow is a great mulch, but we don't always have consistent snow cover. And so straw is a popular one, because then you can just leave it on during the growing season next year to provide weed suppression. I've been experimenting recently with just using low covers that aren't good for insect exclusion anymore, just to kind of cover the plants with multiple layers of row cover and kind of get that same mulching effect to prevent frost from keeping the cloves out of the ground.
1: So you're saying you're using row cover instead of mulch or in addition to mulch?
0: Yeah, I've had mixed results, so I don't know if I would fully recommend that. But I've been trying that. It's strong expensive, and it's also brought in some weeds that weren't present on my farm before. So the last couple of years, I've just used like a heavy duty row cover that's kind of doubled over. And that has worked pretty good, but that it doesn't provide that weed suppression in the early season the way that straw would. So that's kind of the downside there, is you need a pretty good plan to get those weeds out of there quickly.
1: One thing that I wanted to talk to you about was the planting date. So that seems to be kind of in flux with the changing fall growing season due to climate change. So there's been a trend in Maine towards longer, warmer falls, and a planting date was typically around 4 weeks before the ground freezes. And now that date, which used to be more predictable, is less predictable. So how do you gauge your planting time in the fall? And have you changed it since you began growing garlic?
0: Yeah, I have not changed it yet. I think my factors, especially in the last few years, have been, when do I have like the time and the labor available to do the job? Because it's a big job when you're doing a sixth of an acre at once. But I've been still aiming for like the third week in October, roughly. Again, we're in central Maine near Bangor. It's a little bit different if you're further north or further south, obviously. And I know other growers in the area who have started to go later. And I may consider doing that this year if it's looking like it's going to be a long fall again. What happens is, if it's warm enough, the garlic will actually sprout in the fall and start sending up a shoot, which doesn't necessarily kill it or make it not grow the next year, but it's spending some energy putting that shoot up, which then isn't left down underground in the clove for the next year. So ideally, you don't want that to happen.
1: How do you care for the garlic the next growing season after it's gone through the fall root growth and then the winter dormancy period?
0: So it'll start popping up out of the ground basically as soon as the ground's bare in the spring and not frozen anymore. That's also getting earlier in some cases, depends. But pretty soon after it has come up, for me, I want to get the row cover off of it. I leave that on for a little while because the row cover does also kind of provide a little bit of a jump. The garlic will come up a little quicker underneath that. It's some people who have strong mulch on there will pull it off in the spring to let the soil warm up and kind of let things breathe a little bit. I have not done that, and when I use strong mulch, and that worked fine too, to just leave it on. And it likes a little dose of nitrogen in the spring. You can put down most of the fertilizer you need in the fall, but just giving it some. Organic growers can use like fish emulsion, which doesn't have a ton of nitrogen, but it has some, or blood meal. I get grossed out by blood meal. We don't use it, but those are things where there's a lot of available nitrogen. It's liquid. It's going to go right down to the roots and give them a little boost while the soil is still cold and the nitrogen in the organic matter in the soil isn't as available to the plants. So that's good to kind of boost the yield and kind of get the plants growing in the spring.
1: Do you find that there are any other needs for fertility if you've done your fall or spring fertility? Like, do you need to do a boost later in the season, or that should be enough to cover the crop in a fairly fertile planted area?
0: Yeah, usually if you can hit them like in late April, early May, that is sufficient. I think I've read something that they really are kind of done with their nitrogen uptake by like the end of May. So you kind of want it right there for them then. If you want to get really nerdy and technical about fertility stuff, I know Cornell Extension has done a couple of studies about what type and quantity of nitrogen will maximize the yield in garlic, both like fall applied and spring applied. So there's definitely some resources out there to get technical about it if you want to.
1: Well, another technical question might be the scapes, to remove the scapes or to leave the scapes, because some people believe that removing the scapes will focus energy of the plant into bulb production and will increase yields. And this is for hardneck garlic that we were talking about that sends up the flower scape. What are your thoughts on scapes, and what do you do on your farm?
0: Yeah, we do remove them. When we were doing farmers markets and CSA, that was also a nice vegetable to have early in the season. We could offer the edible scapes to customers. So yeah, we take them off. I think there is research also about demonstrating that removing them as soon as possible does increase the yield per area as well. And it's also an earlier the better thing. So if you're letting them fully spin around and go back up straight into the air again, you're probably waiting too long, and they'll also won't be as tender if you're trying to eat them. So really, as soon as you start seeing those scapes poke up or maybe start to make one loop, that's really when you want to get them so that you maximize your yield and also have nice tender scapes to eat. I will also just put in a good word for scapes as a vegetable. I think a lot of people kind of look at them more as like a seasoning, or you can make pesto out of them or something that you would add to a different thing. We cook them like green beans. Like you can just like kind of roughly chop them up and throw a whole bunch of them into a skillet and just cook them up with some olive oil. And they're very mild and tasty, just as like a vegetable. So you can eat a lot of them that way.
1: Oh, great. Yeah, I've done similar where I've roasted them, sort of like a roasted green bean situation. So we've talked about the scape harvest. When do you harvest your garlic?
0: Our harvest date has gotten early the last couple of years too. That might also be because of my row cover situation, but it's like mid to late July is when we're ending up with it. What you want to look for as far as readiness is that the plants are starting to yellow. Usually they'll yellow from the bottom up, and you ideally want to pull them when they still have like 4 or 5 leaves that are more green than not green and get them out of the ground then. That what can happen if you leave them is each of those leaves is basically a wrapper on the bulb. So once they start to decay, you're losing that wrapping around the bulb, and that's what's protecting the cloves from any fungus diseases or things like that. So you want to get them out when they still have several good wrappers on them.
1: When we buy garlic at the farmer's market or the grocery store, it's typically cured and dried. So are there any harvest considerations for the types of conditions or weather? Like, what does a typical harvest day look like?
0: Hot and dry. Yeah, it's usually a very, very sticky, dusty day, ideally. If there's going to be a big rain in the forecast around that time, you might want to try to beat the rain. The drier it is when it comes out of the ground, the better as far as curing it goes.
1: And for curing, what is your system?
0: We have like a barn-shaped garage with a second story, and we just have kind of wires hung across the rafters in there. It has some windows that we can open up for air circulation, and we put some fans up as well. So we just kind of tie a clump of like a dozen or so bulbs to another clump of a dozen or so bulbs with some twine, and then just hang that double clump over the wire and just kind of line them right up. And yeah, just hang them up for, usually it only takes like maybe 3 weeks to cure. It depends on how humid the air is. This season has been an amazing season for curing, not so much for keeping things watered because of the drought, but there's been really low humidity, and so that's allowed for the garlic to cure up without any problems with fungus or anything like that.
1: So folks are looking for, if they wanted to kind of adapt to their own situations, it would be sort of like a dry, well-ventilated, out of direct sunlight situation for their garlic curing.
0: Yep. Yeah, so just even like kind of the underhang of a porch, it can be in the open air. That's fine, just as long as the rain's not going to hit it, the dew's not going to hit it.
1: Once it's fully cured, what do you do then?
0: We just cut the bunches down, trim the roots off, you know, kind of as close to the bulb as we can while leaving them still kind of intact. Trim the top off, maybe just a 1/2 inch or so above the bulb, and then, you know, for sale. I know I really like clean garlic, but I guess that's another reason I'm still growing it. So I like to get it really nice and squeaky clean looking. But yeah, just kind of take off the dirty wrappers and get it down to a layer that is really clean and either runnish or white. And then you've got some beautiful piles of garlic.
1: Do you have any tips or tricks that you're willing to share about your squeaky clean garlic process?
0: Patience, probably. The drier the air is, the better. Like if it's a rainy day, like it can be a little harder to get the wrappers off. Like you'll get sore thumbnails because you're usually kind of pushing on the wrappers with your thumbs. I haven't recently, but I've used a toothbrush before sometimes, like just to get those little bits that are right down by the roots off. But yeah, it can be a very relaxing, meditative, somewhat back-breaking, but relaxing and meditative thing to do.
1: Well, thank you so much for taking the time to tell us all about how you grow, harvest, and cure your garlic. I hope to see your garlic crop at the Common Ground Country Fair this September.
0: Yeah, my pleasure. I appreciate the radio show and thanks for having me on.
1: Great. Thanks, Brittany.

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0: Satisfying, though.
1: Right. Yeah. All right, we'll do it.
0: 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GoodLife.org.
2: 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I'm Stephanie Schubert with KHOI Radio in Ames, Iowa. And today on Sprouts, we have a three-part spooky holiday special. We will hear from a haunter, a professor, and a sociologist. All three will discuss the universal human emotion that is popular on Halloween, fear. In our first segment, Ursula Rudenberg from KHOI speaks with Anna Sompsch. Sompsch is known as a haunter. She has worked in spook houses since she was 5 years old. She explains some of what goes on there and why she loves it, saying it's fun, but also experiencing fear is a therapeutic experience that helps balance people's emotions.
3: We're getting to this point where Halloween is getting shorter and shorter. You go to the stores and it's not even Halloween yet. It hasn't even passed and they're already at 50%, 70% off. They're making room for Christmas. I've been talking to a lot of people from other states, and Halloween stuff only stays on the shelf for a week before they take it out and they throw the rest of it away. And we need Halloween. It's not a devil's holiday like everyone thinks it is. It's for kids to express themselves with, I want to be a princess. It's the one day where a lot of kids can be what they want to be imagination-wise. It's the dressing up. It's the adrenaline. It's being neighborly and actually being there to give candy to trick-or-treaters or build your own little haunted walk in your backyard. I mean, it's more of a community because Christmas is closer to being with family and stuff like that. So is Thanksgiving. We need holidays where we are with other people. Halloween to me is a public holiday. You'd be surprised how entertaining it is for a lot of people that they take so much work into doing this.
4: Anna, you are somebody who has worked in haunted houses.
3: I've been working in haunted houses since I was 5 years old, actually. Yes, the first time I did a haunted house, they put me in a Chucky costume. Back then, that was the big scare. I just walked around the hallways. I knew how to do that little skitter-scatter noise, you know, that always creeps out parents when they hear their kids in the hallway and they just hear that little skitter to one end of the corner and then to another and they go, they're up to something. So they put me in a Chucky costume and I would just skitter scatter around the maze area.
4: And did you enjoy doing it?
3: Oh I loved it, mostly the screams. Oh, I love the reactions. I love seeing them jump 3 feet in the air. Sometimes people running, trying to run the other way back out, but they can't figure out where they went because they took like 3 left turns and 2 rights. Oh, yeah. And I'm a roaming scare person. I mean, like haunted houses I work 3 different ways. I scare people, but I am also first aid. I am also a bouncer at the same time.
4: Explain what is a bouncer?
3: The bouncer makes sure everyone is safe. Most haunted houses have these little back doors, holes and things, and peepholes for us to look through. So we don't interfere with their areas, but also we walk around and we ask them, are you okay? Do you need me to get you something sugary, something salty, get you something to drink? 'Cause
4: so you help the people that are the haunters?
3: Yes.
4: To give them support?
3: Yes, and if they need food. A bathroom break, I stay there mm-hmm. while they go to the bathroom, then they come back.
4: When you're in a spook house, there's people in the spook house who are watching to make sure that nothing dangerous happens?
3: Yes, because you're in a tight space, and then you don't know how some of these people react if you're still new to it or you haven't been paying that much attention.
4: So the danger is mostly to the people who are working there?
3: Yes.
4: Because people will attack them?
3: Yes. We have to worry about being punched. We have to worry about being thrown against a wall. Haunters are actually more in danger than the people who pay to be there.
4: What other kind of things have you done since you did Chucky when you were 5 years old?
3: One of my favorite is I like to be a witch doctor. I actually have a skull. I drilled a couple holes and gave him hair, gave him a couple crystals in his head. He holds candy. I go towards kids that are younger than the age of 10 and people that are more scared of me than I can be scared of them. And basically, I just give them candy saying, I'm glad you're here to be able to express yourself. You're facing fears while also getting that adrenaline running.
4: So you just being a witch doctor makes them a little bit scared, but you're nice to them.
3: Yeah, something about me wearing pigtails and a top hat scares people really mm-hmm. well, and I don't know why. More adults are scared of me than kids. I don't do the gory makeup. I do have a little bit of droplets of blood on me, but I became more of a low scare.
4: Why don't you want to be more gory?
3: At a haunted house, you need to balance mm-hmm. everything. You need to have at least 40% gory and then 40% non-gory. Then you need those in the middle that are just, you don't look dangerous, but I'm scared of you still.
4: That's you. Is there any way that you can explain why it was so much fun?
3: I moved to haunted houses because I found fear to be an entertaining reaction. Fear is the one thing that we have a lot these days. I believe that if we work more with our fears instead of trying to hide from them, everyone would be much more open, be a lot happier and be less stressed. Because I'm used to people always lying about somebody else doing this, and then people do not react and then nothing will happen. Yeah, the difference with horror is the fact that you scare them and they have all these other feelings. I mean, like, people are overwhelmed with being happy that they're still walking around alive, or that they love the person that they're with, or they absolutely hate the person that they're with because they just shoved them in front of a ghoul. It means that they have, like, no. I see more emotions that we need than we would get from normal, everyday objects that we see today in drama. Because all year long, they're always repressing themselves until they get there. Because you don't want to sit there screaming your head off over a turkey or when Santa comes. I mean, like, most kids at the younger age, they'll start screaming for Santa at that age. But once you get older, you have to say to yourself, what can I do to get rid of this energy? Picture, like, the mousy, shy girl. And once you get her into the makeup and she wears the costume, she's the loudest person there. People who are sluggish most of the time are like the quickest people. That expression that most of the time people tell them to slow down, that's not very ladylike or gentlemanlike, or it's time to be quiet. In haunted houses, it's, to me, therapeutic. Because a lot of people don't have a lot of hobbies that raises their adrenaline, and you should at least raise your adrenaline once a week. It helps your heart. It helps with your red and white blood cells. It actually helps with your weight control and your eating habits. It actually makes you a lot healthier if you can get scared for like 5 minutes a week. All that repression just bundles up, and sooner or later you just want to scream your lungs out.
4: Now, you are able to kind of judge how much to scare somebody. You're able to kind of scope people out.
3: Yeah. I believe that any haunted house should always have good props, good people, but also good training. And after a while, you get the sense of what's a good scare and what's a bad scare. I mean, like, one of my favorite things to do is I'll go to haunted houses and I'll rate how well they do. And this one haunted house, it was hilarious because basically it was me meeting myself as a child. Somebody dressed up their 5-year-old as a Chucky doll and had him standing in the corner, and they walked up to me and it scared me so bad.
4: first time you did this, you were 5 years old.
3: Yes.
4: And then did you do it again really soon after that? Have you been doing this your whole life?
3: I would do it every year of my life. Yes.
4: Would you miss this if you couldn't do it?
3: Yes, I would.
4: What would you miss?
3: I'd miss being able to put together a costume, put my makeup on the way I like to, with all the screams and stuff like that.
4: Okay, well, speaking of being scared 5 minutes a week, I know that you have a really good scream.
3: Uh-oh, yeah.
4: Would you give us a scream?
3: Yeah. To stand up for it, though. I can't do.
4: Okay, she's standing up.
3: I can't do a scream sitting up.
4: This is Anna doing her craft.
3: Let's see if I can do this. Might have to take a couple tries.

0: Thank you so much. Thank you so much, Hannah.
1: Thank you. Appreciate it.
2: 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In our first segment, Ursula Rudenberg spoke with a professional haunter. Up next, Ursula speaks with an associate professor at the Iowa State University College of Design, Bambi Yost. She co-authored Making Room for Risk in Play Environments and Playground Standards, an article published in the journal Landscape Research Record No. 5, and recently presented the research at the 20th Triennial International Play Association. In her interview, she explains the need for children to experience risk and fear when playing. Once again, here's Ursula Rudenberg.
0: So where do you think things are at with kids today?
3: The big concern right now is that we've had so many safety limits placed on us. Everything from not being able to let your kid walk to school to, you know, not letting your kid out of sight ever. There are some general fears that are cultural. Unfortunately, they're reinforced through the media oftentimes, right? So like fear of mystery, fear of not knowing something. Those are fears for parents and now for kids. I think what's happened is they're seeing fewer and fewer youth actually going outside and physically participating in any way, shape, or form. Like they're not walking as much, they're not exercising as much, they're not utilizing play areas as much, kids not having the same kind of physical motor skills, and they're not actually able to advance in some ways in terms of social and emotional controls, for example. There's been evidence that kids who are not taking risks at an early age don't process fear and they don't process challenge the same way when they age. And so when they get older, the moment that they have an experience that's fearful for them, and it might even be taking a test, they can shut down and they have many more emotional problems and coping skills are not as strong because they didn't do certain things at a younger age. And so that's coming out of psychology. So there are all kinds of researchers looking at different factors. And psychologists have found that kids that are actively challenging themselves, that have a sense of autonomy or freedom to play on their own without adult supervision, you know, hovering over them, are more likely to actually be able to process all kinds of emotions later in life better. And so if we don't encourage ourselves and our children to take risks, whether that's just like walking up and ordering a soda at the counter, because for some kids that's really scary. If they don't do those things when they're young, they have a much higher chance of failing at something that's even greater or more significant later in life. Like, say they go for a job interview, and they're finding right now that like kids today, that they're going out for a job interview, some of their parents are going with them because they're so terrified of the job interview and their parents are so terrified they're not going to get that job. There is a culture at the moment of hyper-protection, and I think the swing back right now is that we're coming out of this bubble wrap age, because there was a book written about the bubble wrap society where there literally are families that were going into hotel rooms and bubble wrapping all the furniture so their kids wouldn't hit their heads while they were in a hotel room, for example.
0: Really?
3: Yeah, really.
0: That's not an urban myth?
3: It's not an urban myth, no. I met the psychologist who actually interviewed these families that were doing it.
0: So this movement that you're describing that kind of advocates for less safe play, what is the premise?
3: It's not necessarily less safe play. It's risky play. There's a difference between something being safe and unsafe or risky. The benefits of risk-taking and risky play, there are multiple types of benefits. Physical activity is one of the biggest. Balance is a huge component, and especially over the long haul of our lives. If you don't learn how to balance at an early age, you will probably never master it. When you're older, in particular when you're elderly, you're really going to struggle because you never had the balance skills to begin with, perhaps as a young adult and on. Physical activity levels have been linked to risk and risk-taking. And what that means is that kids that are more prone to risky play and risk-taking are also more prone to having higher levels of physical activity throughout their lives. That leads into more adventurous sports, you know, more adventurous activities as a whole. And then also the emotional component, right? And self-regulation is critical. And they really do learn that.
0: Self-regulation, That's a term that means basically learning to calm yourself and to deal with stressful situations.
3: Stressful situations, frustration tolerance, right? Like, how do you make sure that you want to work through a project or a problem? Or how do you overcome the challenge of getting to the top of that climbing ladder or structure, you know, and knowing that you can do it? Because a lot of kids give up and they quit right away.
0: Mm-hmm.
3: And so if you don't have other kids that are pushing themselves or adults who are in some way encouraging you to try something, a lot of times kids won't do things. And mm-hmm. if they're limited to doing things in the first place, then they limit themselves over time even more. And that's a really problematic thing in the long run in terms of taking risks when you become an adult and having faith in yourself, you know, just a sense of confidence that you know you can do certain things.
0: Mm-hmm.
3: And also knowing your limits, you know, mm-hmm. getting afraid because you're climbing something and you almost fall down and you know that if you had fallen, you would really be hurt, right? That moment is a critical turning point for you because it tells you, okay, this is my limit right now. I shouldn't do that right now. I need to either gain upper body strength or something. And not all kids process like that, but you do know your limit. I mean, you recognize that you mm-hmm. almost fell or someone caught you,
0: yeah.
3: you know, so... Doing risk-taking behavior, you're more likely to gain skills. You know your limits. You don't stop yourself as readily before you try something. Those are good skills.
0: Experiencing fear is an opportunity to practice.
3: Yeah. Fear regulation.
0: Fear regulation.
3: How we regulate our fear and how we react to it.
0: Let's talk about Halloween for a minute.
3: Oh, yeah.
0: Give me your thoughts about Halloween.
3: I love Halloween.
0: Why do you love Halloween?
3: I love Halloween because I love the whole make-believe, dress up, you know, hide, pretend who you are, and, you know, scare people if you want to, or scare the trick-or-treaters that come to your house.
0: Does it connect at all with your ideas about risk-taking?
3: Totally. I would say that for Halloween, especially if you're a kid like I was, where you could go and walk on your own, without your parents, and you would go door to door to people's houses and you don't know them, you know, and so it was like, I don't know who lives down the road, you know, and we'd walk in the dark because I lived in the middle of nowhere, and then we'd eventually end up at somebody's house and knock on the door and you didn't know if they actually celebrated Halloween or not. That fear of who's going to answer the door and what are we going to experience was always a fun factor. Walking in the dark alone at night was always a fun factor. And then just being dressed up and trying to scare each other all night. And the fun of that is that it's an adrenaline rush, right? But it's also your endorphins are going, right? So it's a double whammy, and it gives you a heightened sense of awareness.
0: Is this why people also go on roller coasters?
3: Yeah. And researchers have found, like, as you've gotten a higher level of adrenaline rush going on in your system, you're actually more likely to be attracted to someone or to something or have a stronger memory associated with it. But the fright houses, things like that, they tend to be really, really fun for kids because they know they're going to get scared before they go in. So they're prepared for it mentally.
0: Mm-hmm.
3: And that for them is a good thing because it's self-regulation of fear, and it's overcoming fear, and it's overcoming this sense of risk and the sense of unknown so that they're more willing to do it again in the future. And mm-hmm. Halloween is great for that.
2: 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I'm Stephanie Schubert in Ames, Iowa, with KHOI Radio. Today we are doing interviews for a Halloween special. We have talked to a professional haunter, a professor of design, and now we will talk with a sociologist named Margie Kerr, who has undertaken giant feats and fears of adventure.
1: A sociologist who studies fear, what does that mean? I'm looking to understand how people enjoy fear, so enjoying thrilling, scary adventures, scary material. Society has changed its relationship with fear and how we view the world a little bit differently with the advances in technology, the advances in medicine, and how that has changed our relationship with our body, which has in turn changed our relationship with death.
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4: Today on Sprouts, we will hear from Dr. Margie Kerr. Dr. Kerr is a sociologist who studies fear and has been in the haunted house industry since 2008. Margie is going to tell us more about her recent experiences and her study of fear, and she's going to talk to us about her first book, Scream: Chilling Adventures in the Science of Fear. I have Dr. Margie Kerr on the phone here with us today. First of all, I just want to thank you for taking some time out of your busy schedule to be here with us. Can you give us a sneak peek of what we might find when diving into your book?
5: Sure. So the book is arranged so that each chapter is telling a story of a different adventure that I went on over the past year. And I spent the night at Eastern State Penitentiary in Philly, and I was in the most haunted city in Bogota, Colombia, and all over the U.S. And I know that, you know, not everybody has the ability to go to these places, so I'm hoping that maybe they can kind of get a taste through my eyes, because they really are amazing places, and each place really taught me something different. You know, these spaces do have the ability to kind of take you to different emotional places to think about things differently. And each adventure is picked to kind of highlight one aspect of fear. So whether it's the physical kind of biological reactions that are happening, or the psychological kind of cognitive processing that we do around scary activities, I also have chapters looking at cultural differences and the engagement and expression of fear. And so it's really trying to kind of touch on all of the different kind of components of fear. You know, you could write entire books, and there have been, of course, entire books around all of these different perspectives on fear. But this is just kind of my take on exploring this world of fear.
4: So while we're on the topic, what was your earliest memory of fear?
5: Oh, gosh. I think it would probably be the time that I was on my grandfather's farm. He was a sheep farmer, and he had this 123-acre farm in northern Baltimore County, and I spent almost every weekend out there as a child. And one weekend, my cousins took me down the hill, down to the old barn, which by that point had been mostly, you know, torn down, and they showed me these, you know, what I thought were sticks, and they're like, "Do you know what this is?" And I said, "No." And they're like, "They're sheep bones." And I remember screaming and running back to the farmhouse and just crying.
4: Aww.
5: So my mom, being the kind of country gal she is, I grew up on farms too. So we always had horses, and I did a lot of really crazy stuff with riding and jumping and lots of trail rides, lots of fun, scary kind of things that I think kind of set me on the path to adventure.
4: I mean, I have to say, I was reading up on your blog, and in there you detail some experiences that you've had in South America, Japan, Canada, and all over the United States, the most notable being your walk on the edge of a skyrise that's 1,168 feet above ground. I watched the video footage of this, and it looked quite terrifying.
6: All right, guys, so everyone made it out the door. Welcome to the edge walk. How you feeling?
7: Good.
6: Doing good? So right now, guys, you're looking down 356 meters. That's 1,168 feet, or 116 building stories. We're just really high.
4: What was going through your mind while you were up there?
5: Oh, my gosh. It's crazy, because since you're up there for so long, you have time to kind of think about what you're doing. When you ride a roller coaster or even go skydiving, it's so fast that you really don't have any time to, you know, process what's happening. But when you're on the edge and you have the time to sit there, you know, you have to lean out over the edge. You're attached to the side of the building with a harness. And you know, you're leaning out there, and all of a sudden you start thinking, oh my gosh, what if the harness snaps? What if I, you know, trip? What if I this and that? And every scenario goes through your mind. But, you know, it's very safe. It's incredibly safe. But that doesn't matter. Your lizard brain goes into full alert mode and says, you should not be up here. You can't fly. You're going to die. So my body was just on fire. It was, you know, I could feel my blood just rushing through my veins. We felt this kind of sense of built-up energy that just, you know, made me feel like I wanted to run, but also just kind of fall to the ground at the same time. But it was beautiful. It was beautiful. Once I kind of, you know, relaxed into it, I was like, okay, this is, you know, I'm safe. I'm good. This is great. But then in an instant, if I just looked down, all of that fear would come right back. It was amazing. It definitely makes you feel and think things that you you know, really don't have an opportunity to do unless you're 116 feet in the air.
1: Fear is one of the six universal emotions. The other five, if you're curious, are happiness, anger, sadness, disgust, and surprise. That means that no matter where you go in the world or what time period you might happen to visit, you're going to find fear. What does change, though, is how we engage with scary material and even the very things that we find scary, which is another one of my favorite topics.
4: Now, with all the risk-taking we do in life, some different than others, it's common for people to fear the thought of dying. Can you talk to us a little more about this particular fear?
5: People have interesting kinds of relationships with death, and death is perhaps the most uncertain thing in the world that we know is eventually going to happen to everybody. And so people can either, you know, confront it and really think about their own mortality and kind of find a peace with it, either through, you know, depending on their worldview, leaning into their religion and their faith, to give them kind of confidence in what's going to happen to them after they die. Or people can choose to ignore it and just not think about it at all, and instead kind of shift all of their attention to maintaining their physical body and trying to keep it as healthy and, you know, young as possible, all the while kind of avoiding the inevitable. But, you know, everybody has that moment where they're going to have to confront the fact that they will die, whether they want to or not, even if it's in the last final, you know, few minutes of their life. It's something that we all have to think about and is always kind of lurking in the background. Because it is scary. We don't know.
4: Before we segue from here, another adventure of yours that I wanted to talk about was when you went skydiving this past summer.
7: Oh, crazy.
8: Okay. Like, skydiving is not crazy, right?
7: We have to make it crazier.
8: Oh, all right. Do some magic tricks if you want.
7: Okay.
5: That was awesome. I want to do that every weekend, all the time.
4: What was your motivation when deciding to do this?
5: I really wanted to experience, you know, the sensation of flying as closely as I could. I've always wanted to do it. It just looks like it's so much fun, and it is. It is amazing. And I just wanted to see what it felt like to experience it. And it's great because, you know, after you do the free fall, which is only maybe, you know, a minute, if that, you go into the canopy where you're just floating and you just feel like you are weightless, and it's a amazing feeling. I wish everybody could do it because it really does feel so good.
4: Now, with everything in mind, all the things that you've accomplished and all the adventures that you've gone on, you really have lived quite the life. Thank you again, Margie, for taking time out of your busy schedule to talk with me today. Sounds like the listeners have a lot to look forward to in your new book.
5: Well, thank you. Thank you very much.
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9: 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Let's check that forecast for the greater Bangor, Mid-Coast, and Downeast regions. For tonight, looking for just a couple of clouds developing late, with maybe a shower or two lurking here and there, and temperatures are certainly going to feel a whole lot colder as well. with a low falling way down there to 45, winds out of the west at around 5 to 10, gusts to 20 at times, and we'll be shedding some light on the situation, and that's in the form of sunshine as we head into Friday, along with just the slightest chance of some rain towards the afternoon hours, much warmer with a high hitting 60, winds out of the west at around 10 to 15, some gusts to 25 at times, that chance of rain near 20%, and Friday night we'll see clear skies and sure getting cooler out there too, with a low sliding way down there to 40, winds out of the west at around 10 to 15, some gusts reaching to 25, and keeping the sunshine coming our way on Saturday, kind of warmer as well with a high of about 57, winds out of the northwest at around 10 to 15, gusts reaching to 25. And that's your local weather. I'm Jared Hansen.
10: 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This is the monthly Youth Justice segment with YPC and our new co-hosts, Portland Outright, switching it up a little. I'm Liv, and I'm here with Sophie. Say hi, Sophie.
11: Hi, Sophie. Today we're going to reground and introduce ourselves and, you know, get to know the work that we do. We'll explore our own definition of youth justice and how it shows up in our work. But before we get into that, Liv, I've been thinking a lot about farming. My very good friend was showing me around his farm, and it really got me wondering what kind of farmer I would be, and I'm curious as to what kind of farmer you would be.
10: Okay, good question. Okay, so I recently read Circe.
11: Amazing.
10: You read that?
11: I have not read it, but I love the Odyssey.
10: Yeah, I watched the Odyssey, and I was like, I gotta know more about this chick who's, like, making men into pigs. You know?
11: My favorite part.
10: So, I read the book, and I've always wanted to be a witch. Mm-hmm. Would love to be a witch.
11: Mm-hmm.
10: And in my process of reading the book, I did decide if I was, like, you know, I guess a farmer, we could say. I definitely would, like, want to be an herb farmer, witch. And maybe I would dabble in a little bit of, like, you know, making the herbs, growing my own food. So would love to have, you know, corn,

0: Oh, this is like, that's just such a good answer in comparison to my own. 'Cause honestly, I just want to hang out with some sheep and train a dog. I think I'd make a very good sheep herder, you know? I think there's something about like the solitude and just like sitting out in the sun and having a bunch of little guys that you just watch eat grass and, you know, and then when the time comes, you turn them into a hat. And I think that's, sorry, their fur into a hat.
1: Wool.
0: Their wool into a hat.
1: The best fiber.
0: But I like that. It's beautiful.
1: I'll take your wool.
0: Thank you. And I'll take your herbs.
1: I'll dye your wool with
0: Whoa.
1: My herbs. I'll dye your wool with my herbs.
0: Wow. We're making a plan.
1: That's probably what Cersei did, you know? She was like making dyes all the time.
0: And you gotta have wool to dye.
1: You're a shepherd.
0: I'm a shepherd. You're a witch.
1: We're not farmers. We're not farmers.
0: Not
1: at
0: farmers
1: all.
0: At all.
1: Okay, that's fine. Lovely. That was awesome.
0: That was beautiful.
1: I feel like I could riff on that dream for a really long time. Like, what are we talking about again? Oh, yeah, justice.
0: We're talking about justice.
1: Okay, so we want you to be able to get to know us a little bit more. So we're gonna do that. One, through the process of talking about what kind of farmer we would be. But I would also love it if right now we could have a moment of like reintroducing ourselves. Like name, pronouns, organization that you work with, maybe like what you're all about. So like, you know, like what are your hobbies?
0: Amazing.
1: Yeah. That'd be like really nice. And then we could like sort of get into like our definitions of youth justice. So like speed round on that first stuff. Sorry, I just snapped at you.
0: No, that's totally fine.
1: And then we can, main question, what's your definition of youth justice?
0: Yeah, I'd love to go first. My name is Sophie. I use they, them pronouns. I work with Portland Outright. Currently, my personal title for my job is Office Gremlin, but my official title is Legislative and Policy Fellow. Big fancy guy title. And my hobbies, I do a lot of writing. I work on a lot of projects with a lot of my friends, and it's one way that we've kept in touch with each other after college. In college, I did some anti-racism work on campus on top of labor organizing, which was really fun and really hard. So I think my hobbies is just doing more organizing with my friends and as they've gone off into the world. And sometimes I like to read really trashy old romance novels. Those are, I think, my favorite. That's me. That's what I do.
1: I love it. Okay, cool. I'll introduce myself as well, because I actually don't think the listeners have ever gotten a formal introduction.
0: Oh my god.
1: This is the 14th episode.
0: 14th times the charm.
1: I'm Liv. I use she, her pronouns, and I work with the Young People's Caucus at the University of Southern Maine in the Katherine Cutler Institute. And I use she, her pronouns, and I forgot my own prompt.
0: What are your hobbies, Liv?
1: Okay, well, I knit. So
0: amazing.
1: Your sheep are going to come in really handy for me.
0: Huge.
1: I actually crocheted my first hat before we record. I finished crocheting my first hat before we recorded this, so I'm wearing it right now. And I also really love to make jewelry. I love to paint. I dance. I snowboard. And actually, recently, my favorite hobby has been very elaborately decorating sticks.
0: Like wands?
1: Like, think larger. It's like a staff.
0: Okay, huge. Like so, like, not beating the witch allegations. Thank God this isn't 1600s New England.
1: I'm actually sitting in front of the books about Salem. They're in here somewhere. I've seen the witchcraft of Salem.
0: Oh, for
1: in
0: sure.
1: Books. For context, we're sitting in the library closet at Portland Outright's home.
0: It's the tiniest place that we could find that has the best audio.
1: Yeah, doesn't our audio sound good?
0: It sounds pretty good.
1: No background noise. Our listeners are probably like, thank God, finally.
0: It's beautiful. We're surrounded by books and knowledge and the intelligence of people who may be smarter than us, may not be smarter than us.
1: We're here to talk about youth justice.

0: So, Sophie, what is your definition of youth justice?
1: See, that's a really hard question. I was talking a lot of stuff when I was talking myself up when we were planning this episode, and we had agreed on thinking about like what our definition is, and I didn't actually give it any thought when I signed on to
2: me this. Neither. We're riffing right now.
1: So I think that my definition of youth justice has to be rooted in the youth part specifically. I think like justice is a very broad term and could mean a lot of different things to a lot of different people. But I think for youth especially, they get left out of the conversation very easily. And I think a lot of people think to themselves, oh, well, the brain fully develops at age 25, which that's a myth. Did you know?
2: What?
1: Yeah. So it's the study about the brain developing at 25 wasn't fully complete when it was published because they ran out of funding when the participants in that study turned 25.
2: Classic grant funding world. Classic grant funded world. Wow.
1: But it is now turned into this thing of your brain isn't fully developed when you turn 20 until you turn 25. Mm-hmm. And as someone who is now currently 26, I can't say that that's true. I'm pretty sure my brain is just as developed as it was at 24. But it's turned into this thing where it's allowed for a lot of paternalism around young people and in youth spaces. And I think that like young people, their voices are often left out of a lot of conversations about them. And I think youth justice, at least my definition of it, that I'm still workshopping as I'm talking, because I'm talking in circles, but I think it has to be rooted in their own autonomy and their own idea of what justice looks like to them. Mm-hmm. And I think it has to be created separate of the adults in their spaces, because they're so often adults in their spaces. Yeah, I think that's my idea of a youth justice is youth autonomy, youth freedom, the end of paternalism, especially because it has those like white supremacist roots.
0: So like youth leadership, like opportunities for more youth leadership and like ownership of space and their voice.
1: Yeah, I think so. And I think also just like taking them seriously. I've been in a lot of spaces where I was the youngest person in that space and nobody took me seriously. It's a problem, but it led to a lot of like resentment that I have held towards those elders in those spaces where I'm just like, I actually don't want to work with you because you were extremely rude to me while you were talking about my community in a space where I was the youngest person there. And I think that that's actually like really messed up. And you didn't take my advice, my perspective as seriously as you took someone else's, even though they were maybe like 2 or 3 years older than I was. Yeah. So I think it's rooted in youth being afforded the same dignity as people who aren't considered to be youths and also like afforded the same kind of autonomy. In my personal opinion.
0: Like leveling the field.
1: Yep. Leveling the field.
0: Where decisions are made.
1: Yes.
0: Agreed.
1: Absolutely.
0: Snaps. I agree. I'm going to take a break for the mid-break.
1: Amazing.

0: You're listening to Justice Radio's Youth Justice segment with Liv and Sophie. We just talked about Sophie's definition of justice, and now you're going to get to hear mine. And later we'll talk a bit about what a world looks like when justice is embodied.
1: Liv, I just talked a lot about what I think youth justice should be, or at least how it should be defined. I'm curious, as a guy who does this work, you do this work, how would you define youth justice?
0: Okay, I also didn't think about this question that much.
1: Amazing.
0: I think I'm very similar to you in, like, yeah, leveling the playing field. I am really aligned with the Young People's Caucus mission, of course, which is creating pathways for youth to have voice in, like, adult decision-making spaces. And I think that that's a lot of how I've come to define youth justice, because I landed in the youth justice space just by, like, kismet. Mm-hmm. I didn't know it was a type of justice I was kind of radicalized with.
1: Mm.
0: But it resonates. And so I think if I were to try and separate myself a little bit from the Young People's Caucus mission, I would say maybe actually taking a totally different turn. I've been recently super into liberatory visioning. And I can define that more later, but I think maybe part of youth justice for me lately has been the idea that solutions can be dreamy,
1: mm-hmm.
0: they can be playful, they can meet basic needs of, like, maybe, like, what our inner child needs. Like, I feel like we are in, like, such an adult world that a lot of our solutions are, like, very adult. And because I work specifically in the prison, like, system reform world, we're looking a lot at how adult punishments are given to youth.
1: Mm.
0: And it doesn't work.
1: Yeah.
0: And then when we talk to our young people about, like, how they would like to see, like, the system change, they're like, I want fairy lights in my room. Like, they're like, if I'm going to be locked up, I want fairy lights and a tapestry. And I'm like, no, that's literally all I wanted when I was 16.
1: Yeah.
0: I wanted that tapestry from Urban Outfitters.
1: Yeah.
0: Because it's about self-expression.
1: Mm-hmm.
0: And so I think, for me, the world of youth justice that I live in right now is about, like, for policy level decisions and for policy level change, we do need to come back down a little bit to, like, what, like, hypothetically, like, we all needed, like, yeah, at a young age, of, like, self-expression, playfulness, opportunity for growth, opportunity to mess up.
1: Mm-hmm.
0: Yeah, I'm sure that's just my definition for right now, so dream more, play more, know that things are possible, and that, especially young people, we make mistakes because our brains aren't developed.
1: Listen, and they don't develop until they're 25.
0: The system just comes down with a hammer.
1: Yeah.
0: And I guess the other last thing I think about youth justice is that the way that we punish young people creates ripples, and mm-hmm. it creates long-lasting cycle-based impact
1: mm-hmm.
0: that transcends into adulthood.
1: Yeah.
0: And that's where I see a lot of, like, root cause of mass incarceration,
1: mm-hmm.
0: Intergenerational, like, poverty,
1: mm-hmm.
0: Struggles to connect and be in relationship with each other.
1: Yeah.
0: It all stems from there. And so, yeah.
1: It reminds me very much of Adrienne Marie Brown, who talks about this kind of, like, fractal process in her book Emergent Strategies, which I know you're reading because you told me you were reading.
0: I literally just picked it up.
1: It's a phenomenal book. It is a very interesting book to read. I definitely recommend. But yeah, I think, like, if you want to extend it even further, you could talk about, like, how the carceral system impacts youth from, like, their parents becoming incarcerated mm-hmm. or their siblings becoming incarcerated, and, like, how that sort of carceral mindset is, like, rippled down into schools with, like, the Bill Clinton policy that was passed in the 90s, zero tolerance policy, I think it was. I think that was Bill Clinton. It might have been.
0: is the three strikes, 1994 crime bill with the three strikes rule.
1: That was the one. And so like it, that kind of like the way in which we punish people in the name of justice mm-hmm. is really impactful, and it has longer term effects than just mm-hmm. locking someone away.
0: Sophie.
1: Yes.
0: We are the same brand of nerd. We are the same brand of geek.
1: You put two geeks into one big closet.
0: No, literally. Learning about the 1994 crime bill, like, actually defined me as a person.
1: Oh my gosh. Learning about what happened during the Clinton administration and then the Bush administration in the early 2000s is, it makes me crash out.
0: Yeah.
1: Honestly. Mm-hmm. And then tying it all back to the political environment that we are in currently, mm-hmm. There is a lot of ripple effects from those policies that I don't think gets talked about.
0: 1,000%.
1: Yep.
0: Mm-hmm. Yep. I feel like we're going to get into some really good tangents, like some systems thinking, root cause analysis level tangent mm-hmm. of like justice.
1: Mm-hmm.
0: It's going to be great.
1: But it's going to be huge.
0: Mm-hmm. Relevant to youth.
1: Very relevant to youth.
0: Dare I say. I'm like just past the cusp of youth.
1: Apparently,
0: I just aged out of the definition.
1: I took a class called Writing for Youth Justice. I think it was at the college that I went to. And the first question that was asked in that class was, what age would you define youth to be? Mm. And I was the oldest person in that room at a whole 25 years old. And they said I was too old to be youth. And
0: pretty sure the definition is 26.
1: That's what I thought. That is what I thought. Some people said youth stops at 18, which is a choice.
0: Anyways.
1: Do you envision what a world looks like when we embody justice?
0: I would love to do that. I think we should frame that up better.
1: I think so too.
0: Okay. Take a breath. I know, breathe in. I just Okay. Mm-hmm. Do you want to frame it up?
1: Yeah. Let's see. How should we frame this? We were just talking about what youth justice is, and we were talking about writing for youth justice, and we were talking about fractals. I am curious. We've talked about our definitions of youth justice, and we went on a very long tangent. And I think to close that tangent, it's worth asking, like, what does... And you also talked about libertarian visioning. And so my question to you, very imaginative person, is what does a world look like when we really embody what justice is?
0: Mm. Huge question. Well, to start, I will briefly define liberatory visioning for us because it's a practice that we're about to embark in.
1: Yay!
0: Okay, so liberatory visioning is a branch of transformative justice in which it's a practice to radically dream and build the muscle to envision the kind of world that we want to work towards.
1: Mm.
0: I might be butchering this, but I have no notes in front of me. And so I think liberatory visioning can be seen a lot in, like, the work of Octavia Butler.
1: Mm.
0: And I believe, and I don't know if this is, like, written, but I'm seeing patterns and roots in Afrofuturism as well.
1: Yeah.
0: And so just to call that out and name it is, you know, build the muscle, dream up the world, because we have to know what we're working towards.
1: Mm-hmm.
0: You have to be able to, like, feel it in our bodies.
1: Mm-hmm.
0: And so to build the muscle of dreaming and knowing what we need, what we want, even in, like, the most imaginative state, mm-hmm. then we can have a better idea of, like, how we get there.
1: Yeah.
0: Okay. Question. Will you repeat it?
1: Is what could a world look like if we embodied justice?
0: Okay.
1: Easy question.
0: Easy. I think, I feel like it starts in our relationships. I think it starts in how we seek to understand conflict, or how we seek to understand where things like went wrong. I think definitely using like a lot of systems thinking to be like, oh, here's this problem, rather than like blame, rather than seeing one person as a label. We instead practice a bit more to dig a little into understanding the root cause of something and see where a system or community or larger organism can be modified to be more supportive to the community as a whole, but then also like to the individual to avoid the problem like happening in the first place.
1: Yeah.
0: So better resources, food justice, land back.
1: Yeah.
0: You know, decolonization strategies. Just to name a few light ones.
1: Just a couple of light ones. Queer liberation is a big one. I know here at Portland Outright, we really ground a lot of our work in relationality and in food. Right? So like our meetings almost always have some kind of food. Even if you're just joining us for like an hour, we'll provide a snack. And I think it's that kind of just like sharing of a human experience is like really, really important to how we interact with each other. And I think like also thinking a lot about what a world could look like without police systems has been something that's really on our mind a lot. Thinking a lot about what money could be invested into relational ways of living. And like, how do we actually invest in our communities? Does it look like a flock camera? Or does it look like a food pantry, you know? Or a shared garden? Or even a farm.
0: Witches.
1: Sheep.
2: Free wool
1: for everyone. That's what I envision a liberated world to be. Everyone has wool.
0: Incredible.
1: And everyone can crochet hats.
0: Beautiful, honestly. Yeah, I feel like I'm already living there. Like the way you explain it is so great. I was also picturing just like a food pantry on every block.
1: Yeah.
0: Like,
1: A food pantry on every block.
0: Also, like, maybe the food pantry is like a little bit of a party too.
1: Yeah.
0: Like, maybe at night there's like a disco floor that opens or something. And so, like, it's a hub.
1: I love a party. That's my truth.
0: Yeah, you know, actually my friend Natalie was saying, she was like, yeah, I just wish there was like a place that we could go where all day it's just dancing, like 24 hours. And like, this is like the best definition of liberatory visioning, like example of liberatory visioning I've seen, because she was like, I just wish like you could take a break, your lunch break, and you could go meet your other friend who's also on their lunch break, and you could dance.
1: Yeah.
0: And like, it's not like alcohol centered. It's just like dance and like,
1: and it's beautiful. Joy.
0: There's dance in the revolution.
1: There's so much dance in the revolution. I think that liberatory visioning is the fun things that we want to see in the world.
0: Mm. Yeah.
1: Thank you for listening to us yap about youth justice and who we are. Together, we regrounded and told you a bit about ourselves and our work and got into a bit of a dreaming space about how justice can shape the future and how we see justice shaping the future. We'll leave you with a couple of quotes that really resonated with how we see our work. Liv, do you want to share your quote first?
0: I will. I have an Adrienne Marie Brown quote.
1: Oh my goodness.
0: In a fractal conception, I am a cell-sized unit of the human organism, and I have to use my life as a shift in the system by how I am as much as with the things I do. This means actually being in my life, and it means bringing my values into my daily decision-making. Each day should be lived on purpose. And that's from Emergent Strategy, Shaping Change, Changing Worlds. I think I read that right.
1: I think so too. It's been a second since I've read it. I'll share one from Bell Hooks, from Outlaw Cultures, Resisting Representations. The moment we choose to love, we begin to move against domination, against oppression. The moment we choose to love, we begin to move towards freedom, to act in ways that liberate ourselves and others.
0: Wow. It reminds me of the Jimi Hendrix quote, too, of the love of power.
1: Yeah.
0: That was great.
1: What a fantastic way to end. Thank you for sharing that. And if you're curious to learn more about the work that we do, feel free to visit ypcmaine.org or portlandoutright.org and check us out. And that's all for today. We'll catch you next time. And finally, a big thank you to Samuel James for his gift of music that opens and closes each episode in our series. Thank you.
0: Thanks, Sophie.
1: Thank you, Liv. Welcome. Thank you.
0: Welcome to the pod.
1: Yeah.

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3: I look out. 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
4: 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I'm Lucia Chappell. In the news this week, Serbia's lesbian prime minister abruptly becomes president in a partisan pre-election gambit, while the U.S. midterms separate the supportive progressives from the transphobic performers. U.S. civil rights law is open to interpretation, and so is discrimination and sexual assault, or so it seems. A Virginia street gets a lesbian name, and an English castle gets a rainbow ring. We've also got tips for National Coming Out Day. Then we'll meet a drag artist who's at the forefront of defending the Kennedy Center. Come out and make some noise now that you've found This Way Out.
5: I'm Melanie Keller.
6: And I'm Joe Bainline.
5: With News Wrap, a summary of some of the news in or affecting LGBTQ communities around the world for the week ending October 3rd, 2026.
6: Serbia's long-serving lesbian prime minister is moving into the president's chair. Ana Brnabić took office on September 28th following the sudden resignation of populist president Aleksandar Vučić 7 months earlier than his term's end date. Brnabić's 2017 election made her the Balkan nation's first female and first queer PM and the world's second woman head of government. After the ceremony handing over power, Brnabić said, "It is a great honor for me to receive this position from such a person, and now it is my duty to hold this office until the people elect the next president of Serbia. The people are set to do that within the next 90 days. The abrupt shift in leadership is considered to be a political maneuver ahead of the upcoming parliamentary elections. If his SNS party is successful in the October 25th snap vote, Vučić is slated to be appointed prime minister. Ana Brnabić has been acting prime minister of Serbia since 2017, but will now serve as the interim president. An influential student movement against government corruption and authoritarianism has been growing for nearly 2 years. The Students Win movement has had the support of LGBTQ plus activists who have been unimpressed with Brnabić. The prime minister has rarely spoken out for marriage equality or other civil rights during her almost decade in power, although she has managed to secure those privileges for her own family. The Students Win movement, along with the coalition party Platform for a European Serbia, have formally entered a list of candidates in the election opposing the Vučić government. If they are successful, Vučić's domination of Serbian politics will come to an end. Brnabić is a close political ally of Vučić in the SNS party.
5: As the U.S. midterm elections approach, queer and trans rights remain a major talking point, even with some supposedly progressive politicians acquiescing to conservative exclusion campaigns. California Democratic Governor Gavin Newsom told the Associated Press that he found it deeply unfair for transgender women to compete against cisgender women. Iowa's Democratic gubernatorial nominee Rob Sand has doubled down on his support for a law that would ban transgender athletes from competing in high school and college sports teams appropriate to their gender. Running for the U.S. Senate in Texas, James Tallarico told Fox News that he would vote in favor of a national ban for gender-affirming surgeries for trans minors, procedures that are rarely recommended. Still, some progressives are holding the line. Kentucky Governor Andy Beshear is urging colleagues not to fall into the trappings of the culture war against transgender athletes. Governor Beshear spoke on CNN about vetoing a red state bill that would ban transgender girls and women from participating in sports.
7: In Kentucky, we only had one trans athlete. She was a seventh grader that started a field hockey team in her middle school to make friends. But that bill you're talking about didn't just do that. It banned all trans care for youth, any and all, and removed the ability of any parent to make decisions on the health care for their children. So it was sweeping. But here's my take. We don't throw anybody under the bus. That is not the party that we are. We start as a party of compassion and empathy.
5: 80-year-old Massachusetts Senator Ed Markey is similarly refusing to buckle to Republican pressure despite his hotly contested primary challenge. He spoke out last week about a congressional resolution urging the NCAA protection resolution to revoke its transgender athlete eligibility policy.
8: They don't get to decide who belongs in society and who does not. I lead the Trans Bill of Rights because it is our moral obligation to defend the rights of trans people. Trans people deserve the right to health care, to receive proper identity documents, to safe schools and workplaces, to serve their nation, to celebrate the same unassailable rights to education and to jobs and to housing as every other American. Simply put, to experience the freedom, the joy, the opportunity afforded to every other American.
5: Tyler Hack is the executive director of the trans rights advocacy group Christopher Street Project. She spoke to WHYY about the division within the Democratic Party. In their words, the reality of being a transgender person in America in 2026 is that on election nights, while other folks are talking about who had a good night and who had a bad night, sometimes you are quietly wondering, am I going to be okay? Independent trans journalist Aaron Reed agrees. She points to anti-trans Democrats' election losses as clear indicators of why you don't throw transgender people under the bus.
6: In the state capital of Virginia, the city council has approved an ordinance to rename a street after the late owner of one of the United States' oldest lesbian bars. Vicki Hester was the proud owner of Babes of Carytown, a bar nearing 50 years old. Known beyond the bar for her civic engagement and care for the Richmond community, Hester has been sorely missed since her passing in September of 2025. Babes of Carytown weathered decades of discrimination, including Virginia's anti-gay alcoholic beverage control legislation, which lasted all the way to 1991, which could revoke a bar's license if it was deemed a gathering place for homosexuals. Hester told RVA Magazine in 2025 how Babes not only survived but thrived through the 90s. She recalled packed happy hours and weekends throughout the decade, providing a space she said was for those who needed acceptance and to find others like us. Hester not only provided generations with a space for queer joy and embrace, but also spent her life opening the bar to host fundraisers and donated food every week to a local food pantry, which also will carry her name. The street beside Virginia's one and only lesbian bar, Babes of Carytown, will soon be named Vicki Hester Way.
5: The U.S. Education Department has removed protections against discrimination based on sexual orientation and gender identity from Title IX of the Education Amendments of 1972. The law prohibits sex-based discrimination in schools or education programs that receive federal funding. The big question is the definition of the word sex. During Trump's first term, the Education Department created additional work for those who filed Title IX complaints in an already complicated procedure and weakened their protections. The Biden administration attempted to reverse some of the Trump-era restrictions, and Title IX was expanded to include protections on the basis of sexual orientation and gender identity, as many courts had ruled. Biden's 2021 executive order has now been rescinded, returning the civil rights law to Trump's 2020 regulations. The September 28th decision narrows definitions of sex-based harassment, reduces schools' investigation responsibilities, and rescinds protections for queer and transgender students. Concurrently, a sexual assault case at Cornell University from 2024 has reopened. The student identified as Jane Doe did not feel justice had been served after her Title IX case resulted in the expulsion of only two of her seven assaulters. The punishment for the other five was an essay assignment. Following the Education Department decision, Executive Director of LGBTQ plus advocacy group Fairness West Virginia, Andrew Schneider, issued a public statement. It read in part, "Every side of this public discussion agrees that all sexual misconduct should be reported and punished. This rule makes that sort of accountability more difficult to attain. Instead of providing more protections for women from sexual misconduct, this rule provides more protections for perpetrators of sexual misconduct while trying to trick Americans into believing transgender students are the real danger."
6: Finally, Totnes, England's town castle, got a tremendous rainbow flag wrap during the local Pride Festival. Local organizers called it Capture the Castle as they ringed the nearly 1,000-year-old structure. Nearly 400 attendees gathered in the small market town to watch the unfurling. A Totnes Pride spokesperson told The Telegraph, "Capture the Castle is the image that will define this year's festival. But what we've built around it is a genuinely ambitious arts and culture program over 40 events. With the castle standing atop a hill on the edge of the town, the flag covering it nearly dominated the skyline. Totnes Pride says this work signifies that their town is a place that welcomes people from all walks of life and gives them a soft place to land. Though not everyone saw it that way, as some detractors took to the internet to ridicule the event, with remarks ranging from pure homophobia to concerns over the use of public money, critics were eclipsed by the queer joy of the four-day celebration. The ancient iconic structure, swathed in rainbow chic, gave a clear message of visibility and history. In the words of Totnes Pride organizer Harry Goddard, "The installation shows queer people have always been here, and we always will be."
5: That's News Wrap, global queer news with attitude for the week ending October 3rd, 2026. Follow the news in your area and around the world. An informed community is a strong community.
6: News Wrap was written by Jeb Bakke, produced by Lucia Chappell and Brian DeShazer, and brought to you by you.
5: Thank you. 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For This Way Out, I'm Melanie Keller. Stay healthy.
6: And I'm Joe Bainline. Stay safe.
9: It's all right. 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
4: On October 11th, 1988, the first anniversary of the Second March on Washington for Lesbian and Gay Rights, the organization National Gay Rights Advocates launched the original National Coming Out Day. This Way Out was newly out of the broadcast booth at the time when we spoke with National Coming Out Day coordinator Greg Kaysen about plans for that first event.
10: There are activities happening in such places as Philadelphia, Long Beach in California, Omaha, Nebraska, and such smaller cities as Cullowhee, North Carolina, Logan, Utah, and the list goes on. In Boston, they're also having a conference on October 11th called A Student's Guide to Coming Out. They're also having the Freedom Trail Band, which is a gay band, play in the subway stations. They're even having a woman by the name of Marcia Gessen, who's the editor of Next there in Boston, who will be applying for her citizenship as an openly gay person. In Philadelphia, the Mayor's Commission on Sexual Minorities is doing a mailing campaign and a press conference to give a representation of how many gay people there are in the Philadelphia area. On October 11th, we're going to be on the Oprah Winfrey Show nationwide, and we're going to have not only Gene O'Leary is going to be talking about coming out, and Terry Sweeney is going to talk about being an openly gay actor. We're getting a fantastic response from individuals all around the country. They just want to be a part of coming out and expressing themselves not only to us but to the nation, people from all walks of life, and even had a few inquiries from Europe.
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11: I wonder, wonder,
12: I'm in the back room of a Different Life bookstore in Silver Lake. I'm speaking with Richard Labonte, and we're going to talk about books that are a good bet for those of you who would like to find out more about coming out?
3: A few years ago, there probably wouldn't have been more than three or four that were important. Now there's actually about two dozen. I'll mention a couple of the newer books first. One is called Beyond Acceptance. It's a book which charts in a kind of sociological way the seven or eight stages of coming out for parents. It used to be that a lot of books that covered the coming out field were for gay men. Lately, there have been a lot more for women, which is important.
13: And I'm Maria,
14: and together we're Zrazy.
13: And we're crazy about This Way Out, the international lesbian and gay radio magazine.
4: U.S. President Donald Trump tacked his name onto the facade of Washington, D.C.'s John F. Kennedy Center for the Performing Arts in December of 2025. Donors pulled out, audience members fled, and artists refused to appear. A court ordered Trump's label removed, but the administration is now claiming that the facility should be closed for maintenance. It was suddenly shuttered in mid-September, and the situation reached a fever pitch when the administration threatened to withdraw $257 million of renovation funding or even demolish the center entirely. However, the venue has friends who are not about to let that happen. This Way Out's Jeb Bakke noticed one of them at the head of a huge protest demonstration.
15: Tara Hoot is a drag queen and activist based in Washington, D.C. Following her in-person and online political work, the Action Network group Hands Off the Arts reached out to Tara to join the fold in their fight against government overreach at the Kennedy Center. For the better part of this year, Tara Hoot has been an MC at protests and aided the group in organizing for the protection of the beloved performing arts venue. I spoke with Tara Hoot about her drag performances, political action, and MCing before thousands in one of Hands Off the Arts' largest protests on September 18th.
16: And I'm going to say, darling, and I want you to say, I'm strong. Right? You say, I'm strong. Darling,
17: I'm strong.
18: So Hands Off the Arts, we've been doing these Friday protests since March. Every Friday we show up, and it might be 60 people. We did another rally that had maybe a couple hundred people that showed up, and this one benefited greatly. We've had it on the books for like 6 weeks, but it benefited greatly from the banana pants news cycle that was coming out, right? Like, it was in the news, the Kennedy Center, people were like, what, is he going to tear this down? We have to do something. And we said, well, listen, we have this thing scheduled. So, we got there early and I started talking to NPR, which was just delightful and just kind of watching people show up. And it, you know, you always wonder, we had 1500 people RSVP on our website. So we're like, well, we'll see what happens and how many people show up. And people just kept coming and coming and coming and coming. And I got on the microphone and made sure we all knew that it was a peaceful protest and we're there to really celebrate and to say hands off the Kennedy Center and let's get these hands around the Kennedy Center. And then we started and it was off to the races. I joked with everybody. I was a middle school teacher for years, so I knew how to keep everybody in line, and that it worked. People were just excited to be there. They're excited to show up, excited to protect the Kennedy Center. And my goodness, Wonder Woman was there. And I said, my little gay heart was just exploding to have Linda Carter just a few feet from me. And just, you see the sea of people in front of you and you're singing, you know, America the Beautiful and looking at the American flags. And there's a patriotism that I think we've ceded sometimes to the right. And the American flag is just as much ours, right? It's the American flag for a reason, to represent all of us. And we were there to show that. And it was really

0: What have you seen already sizably shift in your action here so far?
1: I think that what I would love is to bring back professionals who know about the arts to be at the Kennedy Center, right? To the people that were running it and doing amazing things. The Reach was really meant to have smaller performances to do outreach, to reach out to the community. And there was a social impact team that reached out to me, and they were amazing. And they were one of the first ones fired because they were doing the hard work of bringing different communities together, bringing the arts from the Kennedy Center to the different communities in Washington, D.C., and the educational part of the Kennedy Center. It's not just a place for fancy musicals and operas and all of that stuff. There's a huge educational outreach across the country that mentors artists and provides inspiration and education. So I want to see the Kennedy Center back to its former glory with artists in charge and people who know what they're doing to really keep John F. Kennedy's vision of the arts and the importance of the arts to the American culture, keep that vision alive. The building, I always joke, they say the building needs maintenance. It's like, I'm 50 years old, just 5 years younger, I think, than the Kennedy Center. I need maintenance too, right? That doesn't mean we're going to tear myself down. But how do we make sure that the Kennedy Center survives, and not just survives, but thrives, once we get this crony board and this man out of the dealings of it? It's just, as everything he touches, you know, goes bankrupt and is ruined. It's like, let's see what we can do to fix it. And I have to have optimism. I mean, you have to have hope. You have to have optimism, that you can make a difference. And I think that the longer that this man keeps focusing on slapping his name on a memorial to a dead president, or building a triumphant arch for himself, or making everything gold, or ruining the reflecting pool, for goodness sake, the more he keeps focusing on these vanity projects, the more and more Americans are realizing that this man doesn't give a 2 cents about them. He doesn't care about their health care. He doesn't care about how expensive gas and diesel is. He doesn't care about how expensive groceries are. He doesn't care about this war that he's thrown everyone into, where service members are being killed. The longer he spends focusing on these vanity projects, the less time he's spending on actual things that the Americans every day are worrying about.
0: Sounds like Tara Hoot is out there to give a hoot.
1: Absolutely, give a hoot. You know, people joke that I should run for office. It's like, darling, that's I every once in a while, I did a little spoof running for second place of the DC delegate, for the congressional delegate, and I said, I don't want to win, but I want to get second place, so write me in. So that was fun to do. But it is a hoot to be out there, to put yourself out there, and to see what difference you can make.
0: What I was curious about with the origin of the name Tara Hoot, it's been a long time since you've lived in Terre Haute, but you carry it with you. What part of that origin do you think comes out in Terre Haute?
1: I think that people right now really need connection, right? I try to do that all my gigs. I always start by asking, I tell people that origin story, like, my name is Terre Haute because I'm from Terre Haute, Indiana. Is anybody here from Indiana that wants to admit it? Right? And I'm remarkably, 9 times out of 10, there is somebody from Indiana, or at least the Midwest, right? And so having that conversation, that connection, and then it just expands from there, right? I was at brunch once, and I was doing a brunch gig, and I talked to this older couple that came in and found out that they were married in my hometown church in central Indiana. And any town in Indiana, no matter how big it is, has about 8,000 churches in it, right? And they were married in this one church that happened to be mine. And so it was just wonderful, right, to make that connection. I would not have made that connection if I didn't stop to talk to them. So I think that Midwestern kind of sense of checking in with people and really caring about what they say and caring about their answers and making those connections is something I try to bring to all of my interactions. And I think that really helps people feel like I'm looking out for them, right? And they want to connect with me right back, which I love.
0: When one looks back on your previous drag performances, this isn't the first time that you've used drag for a political platform as well. I'm curious, was that something that was apparent from the start, or was that something that came to be over time, that political aspect?
1: The political aspect definitely has been something that's come along as Terre Haute has grown. I think that when drag is inherently political, right? And then you can either use your voice to show up for things, or just, I don't want to say jest, or you can do your shows. And I don't begrudge anybody for staying in the lane and doing what they feel comfortable doing, right? But for Terre Haute, I would do these family fun brunches, which I still do. The Proud Boys threatened to come, one time, and instead of them showing up, 300 people with rainbow umbrellas showed up. And so I'm not going to let the scary people out there win, right? I'm going to keep showing up and keep being fabulous and keep bringing some light and joy to the world. And if that's
2: being a little bit political about things. I think I'm excited to go out there. I mean, would I be lying if I thought, if I said there weren't days that I wake up and I go to a gig and I'm like, I'm wondering, is this, will I come home? Right? What's going to happen? But you're still going to put one foot in front of the other, or one high heel in front of the other, and get out there.
0: And I feel the climate has just gotten to this boiling point of recent. I feel that the Trump campaign has, for whatever reason, put this tremendous crackdown on drag performances in particular.
2: Well, and the drag attack is really an attack on, I think, trans people and dehumanize them, right? And I would say the hate, quote unquote hate, that I get on the internet is mostly people saying, you'll never be a woman, we hate trans people. I'm like, well, I'm a drag queen, right? And there's a difference. And standing up for trans people is I think this point in history where we have to. I mean, we need to, and it's a moral clarity to stand up for folks who are under attack, whether it's gay men during the 80s, AIDS crisis, trans people now. I mean, the list goes on and on of communities that have relied on others of positional power to show up and to help make a difference.
0: Yeah, I'm curious if there are things that maybe we haven't gotten to tap into yet, the things that you'd love for your average American to know about what it means to stand up in this way and to fight for the arts and education and for the rights of people.
1: Yeah, I feel like, you know, people come into looking at drag through all different lenses, but they might think drag is one sort of way, right? And I always say there's so much diversity, beautiful diversity in drag, in performances, in type of performances, in performers. And for your average American out there, don't just listen to what you're hearing on the right-wing scaremonger machine, right? About what drag is or what my story time shows are. Like, I had a friend who said, I took my son to your Terre Haute story time show, and my mom couldn't believe it. And I showed her your picture, and she said, well, that just looks like June Cleaver, right? So I think people think one thing about drag, but it's all these beautiful things. And don't judge it until you go see it, right? So put yourselves out there, show up to a drag show, support local drag. I think that's really important, is to put yourself in the seats and to support small businesses, small locally owned businesses, and to support those drag artists. Terre Haute, I think, wants to bring joy to as many people as she can. And if you see Terre Haute walking down the street, make sure you say hi. And if you have an opportunity to come to one of my shows, my holiday show in December, I would love it, right? And I joke that drag performers, drag queens, I'll speak for me, adults and toddlers have the same reaction. They're either going to be super excited to see me, or they're going to look at me sideways and be like, I'm not so sure about this, right? Because it's a lot to look at, right? There's makeup, there's butterfly wings, there's bubbles, there's whatever I'm dressed up as. And don't be afraid to make that connection and to just kind of lean into it. If you're a little uncomfortable, I can't tell you how many people I've been their first drag show. And no matter if it's a grown-up show or a kid show or my holiday show, I'll read a little story at the end. And I look out, and it's usually a story about, like I've said this before, about being brave or about being strong. And you'll see people, like grown-ups, just getting teary and crying a little bit, because they've not taken that time to just have a sense of whimsy and a sense of wonder at the world, because the world is so heavy all of the time. And to have a drag queen just make you take a little moment to consider your humanity, I think is really important right now. And that joy and that moment of hope can't be overlooked.
0: Yeah, Tara, I just thank you so much for taking the time to chat, and thank you for all the work and joy that you bring to people.
2: Absolutely. Thank you for taking the time to talk with me. And the more joy we can bring, the better right now, right? And keep showing up, keep making a difference. And I do a call and response at my shows where I'll say, darling, and I make everybody say, I'm strong, I'm brave, and I'm gorgeous. And so if you're at home listening, look at yourself in the mirror and repeat those words about being brave, strong, and gorgeous, because you are, and you can make a difference in the world just by being you.

0: I've been speaking with activist and drag queen Tara Hoot. For This Way Out, I'm Jeb Bakke.
1: Thanks for finding This Way Out, brought to you by the nonprofit Overnight Productions. News Wrap was written by Jeb Bakke, edited by Lucy Chappell, produced by Brian DeShazer, and read by Melanie Keller and Joe Bainline. Jeb Bakke interviewed Tara Hoot. The Gay Men's Chorus of Washington, D.C. performed some of the music you heard, and Kim Wilson composed and performed our theme music. 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
4: 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My name is Joan Loudon, aka the Bass Lady, and this is Jazz Potpourri, airing every Thursday from 6 to 8 p.m.
5: I'm on about that bass. I'm on about that bass.
4: Today's Jazz Potpourri show is all about those guitars, and I'll be featuring many of the best jazz guitarists, both past and present. And I'm building today's show around a new release of a live 1982 concert recording by American jazz guitarist Jim Hall and Irish jazz guitarist Lewis Stewart. So last month I received a press packet from Rob Adams from Livia Records in Dublin, Ireland, and I've always loved Jim Hall and had the chance to see him live before he passed away in 2013. So the press release really caught my eye. Apparently, Jim Hall was on vacation in Ireland, and he reached out to Lewis, who he had met the year before, to see if he wanted to do a gig together while he was in Dublin. And they arranged a concert that quickly sold out, and it was recorded but never published. And the master was discovered in 2022 and released live on the Livia Records label in September 2024. So I've chosen a few cuts from that lost recording, starting with their version of the tune St. Thomas, which I've always attributed to Sonny Rollins, tenor sax player Sonny Rollins, but it's actually based on a Bahamian folk song called Spunger Monkey and the traditional English song The Lincolnshire Poacher. And by way of the folk process, it turned into a nursery song that became popular in the Virgin Islands. And then Sonny Rollins adapted it.

Sweet, sweet tune by guitarist Russell Malone, born in 1963 in Albany, Georgia, and sadly passed away in August 2024 while on tour in Tokyo of a heart attack. And I became familiar with Russell Malone because he was a longtime sideman for Diana Krall and recorded on many, many of her albums. And unfortunately, he'll be featured in my Lives Lost show at the end of the year, where I honor and feature jazz tunes by players that passed during 2024. But that song was called Message to Jim Hall. And I find there's something about guitarists. Well, actually, musicians, jazz musicians in general, will often dedicate songs to their peers who they respect. And there's a lot of respect that happens in the jazz world. So that was a tune dedicated to Jim Hall by Russell Malone. And just a beautiful, sweet tune and bittersweet. Well, next up, I've got Mimi Fox, we've got two female jazz players who will be featured on today's show. Mimi Fox was born in New York, but she moved to California in the 70s. She became interested in guitar at the age of 10 while listening to the Beatles and the Monkees, as one did at that time. She moved to California in the 70s and she took lessons from guitarist Bruce Foreman, and actually Joe Pass became her friend and mentor. And she now she leads the guitar department at the California Jazz Conservatory. So this is a piece she'll be covering, a tune by Wes Montgomery, who I'll also be featuring with several cuts on today's jazz guitar show. But this is Wes Montgomery's tune from 1964 on 6, but this is off of Mimi Fox's 2013 album, Standards Old and New.

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One of my favorite tunes by the great Wes Montgomery. That was Road Song. And that was the final recording that he made before his death in 1968. And that was off of the album of the same name, Road Song, from 1968. And before that was the tune from 1954, Lazy Afternoon. Beautiful version by guitarist Grant Green off of his 1967 album Street of Dreams. And Grant Green was very, very prolific and known for hard bop, bebop, and also a little bit of Latin in his repertoire as well. So that was Lazy Afternoon, then Road Song. Well, keeping with the Wes Montgomery theme, and I mentioned earlier that a lot of jazz musicians love to pay tribute to their fellow musicians who they respect. This next tune is by another female guitarist named Emily Remler, born in 1957, died early in 1990. Wes Montgomery was a big inspiration to her, and so this tune is from her 1988 album called East to West, not West, but East to West, and this is the title track by guitarist Emily Remler.

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beautiful guitar version of the jazz waltz called Emily. I always associate that with Bill Evans, but it was actually written in 1964 by Johnny Mandel. And that was by a very young jazz guitarist on the scene. His name's Julian Lage, and he was born in Santa Rosa, California, 1987, graduated from Berklee College of Music in 2008. And because he's from the Northern California Bay Area, I actually saw him when he was just kind of getting started. And now he's really hot on the scene. I've heard him on various NPR shows. He tours internationally. And he got his, that was off of his first album with the Blue Note label. That was from 2021. The album is called Squint, and that was Emily by Julian Lage. And I'll have another tune by him later. And I played Emily because right before that was Emily Remler with her tribute to Wes Montgomery, East to West. East to West, no T. A lot of tributes to musicians that the jazz guitarist on today's jazz guitar special show respect. Well, let's see who's next. Next up, I have Russell Malone again. This is from his 1993 album, Black Butterfly. I mentioned that Russell Malone passed in August 2024 and had been a frequent sideman for Diana Krall, but a great solo performer in his own right and band leader in his own right. This is his version of the 1967 Burt Bacharach and Hal David tune, I Say a Little Prayer for You. And let me get that queued up. There it is. I Say a Little Prayer for You, Russell Malone.

0: It's the end of the first hour of Jazz Potpourri with me, Joe Loudon, a.k.a. the Bass Lady. Stay tuned for the second hour, coming right after these station announcements.
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0: 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My name is Joan Loudon, a.k.a. the Bass Lady, and this is Jazz Potpourri, airing every Thursday from 6 to 8 p.m.

absolutely love that Pat Metheny tune from 1987, Last Train Home. Just gorgeous, gorgeous and unmistakable. Before that was West Coast Blues from Wes Montgomery and his 1960 album, The Incredible Jazz Guitar. And before that was Russell Malone with I Say a Little Prayer for You from his 1993 Black Butterfly album. Well, next up, I want to go back to a cut from the Jim Hall and Lewis Stewart release of the 1982 Dublin concert recording that was just discovered and was discovered in 2022 and released in the reactivated Livia Records out of Dublin, Ireland. Lewis Stewart was an Irish jazz guitarist who had met Jim Hall, the great American jazz guitarist Jim Hall. And when Jim was in Ireland on vacation, he contacted Lewis and said, hey, do you want to do a gig? And of course, they both were excited, but it was very short notice. It was during the holidays, but they found a venue and they performed the concert on Boxing Night, which is the day after Christmas in the United Kingdom. Tickets sold out and the performance was recorded, but the tapes lay undiscovered until 2022. So I received a press release from Rob Adams, who is a media rep for Livia Records, and he had mentioned that he thought I would be interested in this collaboration, and he and I exchanged some emails talking about Jim Hall, and I was fortunate to see him at the Monterey Jazz Festival in 2012. He passed away in New York City in 2023. Jim Hall was most famous to me as being a part of the Bill Evans Quartet or Bill Evans group in the 60s, but I love the guitar playing of Jim Hall. So this is pretty special. So this next cut is a classic standard originally from the Broadway musical Babes in Arms. This is Lewis Stewart and Jim Hall with their version of My Funny Valentine.

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beautiful piece by the young jazz guitarist Julian Lage, born in 1987 in Santa Rosa, California, and now an international star on the jazz scene. That was from his 2022 Blue Note Records release, Room with a View, and that was his composition called Let Every Room Sing. Just gorgeous. And again, before that was a very tasty version of My Funny Valentine from the Dublin Concert 1982, Lewis Stewart, the Irish guitarist, and the great American guitarist, Jim Hall. Well, next up, I've got another tune by Russell Malone, and this is from his All About Medley album from 2016, and this is his composition called Biscuit. Russell Malone.

That was How Deep is the Ocean, which was written in 1932 by Irving Berlin. And that was another cut off of the 1982 Dublin concert recording, just released in September 24, 2024, and just discovered in the archives by Livia Records in Dublin, Ireland in 2022. And that featured the great Jim Hall, American guitarist, and Lewis Stewart, the great Irish jazz guitarist. Just a wonderful version of that classic. Well, next up, I've got a tune that was written in 1977 by Jimmy Webb. The version that I was most familiar with was the Judy Collins version of The Moon is a Harsh Mistress, but I absolutely love this version from I don't have the year handy. I'll find out and let you know. This is a great version by Pat Metheny with Charlie Hayden on bass, and this is their version of Jimmy Webb's The Moon is a Harsh Mistress.

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today's Jazz Potpourri show, which was an all-guitar extravaganza with the guitarist Grant Green's version of My Favorite Things, and that was from the 1959 Broadway musical Sound of Music by Rodgers and Hammerstein. I hope you enjoyed this show. Particularly, I really loved the cuts from the 1982 Dublin concert featuring Jim Hall and Lewis Stewart, a newly found release. 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Have a great night.

0: and Jazz Potpourri with me, Joan Loudon, a.k.a. 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
1: I'm all about that bass. 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

I hope you enjoyed Joan's program tonight. Jazz Potpourri comes your way every Thursday from 6 to 8. Tonight was a guitar show. I believe she recycled that, but it was enjoyable nonetheless. I liked it. As a guitar player, hey, jazz comes your way Monday through Thursday from 6 to 8. Different flavors and various DJs bring that to you. You do a great job. Coming up, Bronze Wound. My name's Paul. I'll be here for a couple of hours. I'm sitting in the solar-powered studio on Route 1 in East Orland, where it's 51 degrees out tonight. Real quickly from the National Weather Service, isolated showers this evening and clearing later on. Our low tonight, 44 degrees as we get towards winter. Sunny tomorrow, high of 64. Possible showers coming and going isolated. And the weekend looks pretty good. Clear Friday night, low at 37, and you'll wake up to sunny skies Saturday, high of 57. Staying kind of the same way right through the weekend. Sunday's high is 62 degrees. Here we are getting into fall. Hope you enjoyed summer. It's in the rear view. Hope you have a lot of good memories you can use. And I really like the transition of the season, so I'm glad to be moving towards fall. Got a whole bunch of new material in my inbox, and plowing my way through it, trying to bring some of that to you tonight. We'll weave some of that with the old traditional things that we like to play around here in the way of bluegrass and related music. One project I'm going to open up with, this it's a new release. It is a tribute to the Delmore brothers. Elton and Raven Delmore played back in the 20s, 1926. They joined the Grand Ole Opry in 1933 and then played on into the 40s with a quartet called the Brown's Ferry Four with Merle Travis and Grandpa Jones. These guys wrote a lot of songs that I never realized. In fact, this first one we're going to hear is, I'm familiar with it from the Hot Rise Band, but we're going to hear the Gibson Brothers and from the Delmore Brothers tribute. We'll leave a few other selections from that into this first set. Welcome to Bronze Wound. Hope you can stick around.